0: 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Learn more at sailinc.org.
1: Introduce statements from family members of those killed in the 2024 school shooting. Brianna Schermerhorn said her son Mason was a kind and compassionate child who made friends with anyone at school until Gray took him away.
2: The failures of the adults around him may explain parts of his story, but they do not excuse the decisions that he made. Those decisions were his and his alone, and because of those decisions, my Macy Mace is gone.
1: The 16-year-old faces a maximum sentence of life without parole. In March, a jury convicted his father, Colin Gray, for providing the rifle used in the shooting. For NPR News, I'm Chase McGee in Winder, Georgia.
3: This is NPR. Southern Europe is battling out-of-control wildfires following a stifling heat wave. NPR's Eleanor Beardsley tells us 40,000 vacationers were forced to flee a region in France.
4: Fires are raging in the pine forests on the French peninsula of Cap Ferret off the Atlantic coast. Police ordered the evacuation of the entire peninsula. Thousands fled in requisitioned boats, and France has asked the EU for help. Spain has declared a national emergency as fires threaten the Madrid region. Europe has already suffered through three consecutive heat waves with days on end of temperatures over 100 degrees Fahrenheit. The fires are ripping through parched forests and countryside and fueled by strong winds. Eleanor Beardsley, NPR News, Dijon, France.
3: As growing opposition to AI data centers becomes more bipartisan these days, the Trump administration is looking to shield consumers from paying higher utility bills. A recent study shows increased electricity demand from data centers could raise utility bills by 15% to 40% over the next few years. Some governors and tech companies have taken steps to address the concerns. Now, the president wants power companies to join a pledge to rein in the cost associated with running the data centers. Stocks finished mixed on Wall Street. 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

0: to make it faster and more efficient. And as part of that, they argue that federal funding should prioritize individual scientists over legacy institutions like universities. Michael Kratsios is the director of the White House Office of Science and Technology Policy. He described this vision at the hearing this week.
1: Now it is our time to build a scientific enterprise that will carry America forward and create a new golden age of science for the 21st century and beyond.
2: Now, we mentioned that Democrats are skeptical about this. Why?
0: You know, when it comes to science, many Democratic lawmakers just don't trust this administration and their intentions. In this hearing, they repeatedly brought up what they call the attacks on science that have happened under the Trump administration, billions of dollars in grants that have been frozen or suspended. There's been money for federal research that has been promised and not delivered. And they say all of this has driven scientists abroad to look for jobs with our competitors like China.
2: What's been the impact of these disruptions in the research community?
0: Yeah, so one of the people we heard from is Representative Deborah Ross of North Carolina at this hearing. She represents much of North Carolina's research triangle. That's one of the country's largest hubs for biomedical research. She talked about jobs lost for her constituents and research that's been suspended in her state. She accused Kratsios of basically using this rhetoric as a diversion from the damage that's being done to science at the federal level.
3: The victories that you're touting are merely cheap, shiny distractions concealing the nation's crumbling scientific infrastructure and the loss of the intellectual capability that we have to China, to Europe.
2: Katie, what about scientists? What reactions are you hearing from them?
0: I spoke with a number of scientists and the organizations that represent them. Some of them did not want to use their names. There's just a lot of fear of retribution and retaliation for public criticism of this administration. Something that surprised me that I heard from this group of institutional scientists was a feeling that they agree with some of the concerns that this report lays out, and many of them like the idea of setting new ambitious goals for science in this country. Some agree, for example, that the bureaucracy is onerous and voice frustration with the amount of paperwork that researchers have to slog through to apply for these grants and maintain them.
2: So, in theory, it sounds like they'd welcome changes.
0: Well, yes, but after the kind of scorched earth approach that they say they've seen from this administration, they really share the distrust that the Democratic lawmakers were articulating. And they're suspicious that the administration's rhetoric could be used as a kind of cover to tear down the current system that keeps science happening in this country without necessarily replacing it with something better.
2: That's NPR's Katie Riddle. Thanks.
0: Thank you.
4: Member states of the International Criminal Court voted today at the United Nations to oust the lead prosecutor over allegations of sexual misconduct. Karim Khan denied wrongdoing. This unusual public ouster comes at a troubling time for the court. The Trump administration recently launched an effort to dismantle the ICC, calling it a threat to U.S. sovereignty. NPR's Michelle Kellerman reports.
5: Secretary of State Marco Rubio does not mince words when he talks about the International Criminal Court, which was set up to be a court of last resort when countries are unwilling or unable to hold war criminals to account.
6: If people want to sign in and be a part of that stupid organization, they can. But we're not going to be a part of it, and they're not going to apply their jurisdiction to Americans. That's just not going to happen. We're not going to tolerate it now or in the future. And we've warned them about it repeatedly. And now they're going to see the consequences of ignoring us.
5: The U.S. is not a party to the court in The Hague, and the Trump administration imposed targeted sanctions to stop an investigation into U.S. actions in Afghanistan. This week, Rubio held out the prospect of the ICC going after President Trump.
6: And we have lunatics and crazies involved in the ICC that are talking about charging members of the U.S. military, maybe even the president or a future president, with crimes. I mean, it's not going to happen. It's just not going to happen.
5: But Rubio is conflating what some activists say they want the court to do and what the court is actually doing, says David Bosco, an Indiana University professor who's written a book about the ICC. While he says Rubio is overstating the concerns, Bosco does understand why countries that have not joined it are leery.
7: I'm in this kind of middle position of feeling like it's problematic for the court going after non-member states, but the record of the court is not that it's some kind of anti-American instrument.
5: Nearly all of the 13 convictions so far have been citizens of ICC member states, including Uganda and the Democratic Republic of the Congo. A citizen of a non-member state, Sudan, was also convicted of war crimes, but that conflict was referred to the court by the UN Security Council, and the U.S. backed that case at the time. There have been troubles brewing, though. Three West African countries, Burkina Faso, Mali, and Niger, recently announced plans to withdraw, calling the court neo-colonialist, and Karim Khan, the lead prosecutor ousted today, was sidelined over allegations of sexual misconduct. But it's the case against Israel, a non-member state, that's raising the most alarms in Washington, says Bosco.
7: Watching that happen with a close ally, a democracy, I think that's been enormously clarifying for the United States, and that's a huge motivating factor for the U.S. feeling like it really needs to push at this point against the ICC.
5: The ICC issued arrest warrants in 2024 for Israeli Prime Minister Benjamin Netanyahu and a former defense minister, Yoav Gallant, along with a Hamas commander who was later confirmed killed in the war in Gaza. Since the Palestinians joined the ICC, the court claims jurisdiction in Gaza, though the U.S. and Israel reject that. A Trump administration official working on UN reform, Jeff Bartos, used dramatic language when he was asked about all of this at a recent congressional hearing.
8: The ICC has been weaponized by globalists to seek with one mission, and that is to take down Western democracies like the United States and to try to imprison our leaders and our soldiers.
5: And he says the Trump administration is determined to dismantle the court, quote, brick by brick. After the vote ousting the prosecutor, Venezuela's foreign minister took to social media, saying his country now plans to leave the court, too. Michelle Kellerman, NPR News, the State Department.
2: You're listening to All Things Considered from NPR News. We've been hearing a lot about cyclosporiasis lately. It's a gastrointestinal illness that we've known about for a while, and it's in the news now because it's infected more than 1,600 people in the U.S. The parasite that causes the disease has been linked to shredded iceberg lettuce. Our Planet Money team has been looking into the system that's supposed to keep our food safe. Here's NPR's Jeff Guo.
9: The modern era of food safety inspections began 15 years ago, after a deadly outbreak of E. coli linked to bagged spinach shocked Congress into passing the Food Safety Modernization Act.
10: So this was a huge deal. I mean, this was a major overhaul.
9: Jim Gorney was a longtime advisor at the Food and Drug Administration. He says this law gave the FDA a lot more power, especially over the farms that grow our fruits and vegetables. Those farms used to be basically unregulated. The FDA couldn't even make farmers wash their hands. But now, most produce farmers have to follow the FDA's safety standards. Jim helped write those standards. For instance, say a farmer is walking through the fields and all of a sudden they notice a pile of animal feces right next to that beautiful green head of lettuce.
10: What they're supposed to do is flag it, cordon off an area around it, and that should never be harvested.
9: Is that part of the official rule?
10: Yep.
9: The FDA's official produce safety standards contain tons of provisions like that. They cover everything from how you wash your hands to how clean the irrigation water needs to be to how you handle compost and manure. So why are outbreaks still happening? Well, one problem is that right now, most farms aren't inspected by the government on any regular basis. Not really. The FDA and its state partners just don't have the resources for that. There aren't enough inspectors.
10: Once every 3 years would be ideal.
9: Once every 3 years? I was hoping you'd say, like, I don't know, every month.
10: Every month? Oh, no. I don't think that's possible.
9: No? Why not?
10: Well,
9: I have to eat that. We all have to eat those plants.
10: We do all have to eat that.
9: But right now, forget about every 3 years. There seem to be farms that still haven't gotten their first inspection yet. And it's not just farms. Last year, the Government Accountability Office issued a report saying the FDA is way behind on inspections of food processing facilities, such as the Taylor Farms operation in Mexico that's been linked to the current outbreak. FDA records show the last time that facility was inspected was 7 years ago. But even if the FDA could perform more inspections, another problem is that a lot of the science is still a work in progress. Every time there's an outbreak, we learn something new. For instance, a couple years ago, there was a big salmonella outbreak involving peaches, which is strange because peaches are not typically associated with salmonella. But when investigators visited one of the orchards...
10: Come to find out, directly adjacent is a poultry house.
9: So it was like chicken air that was just blowing onto these peaches?
10: Yeah.
9: Well, that is one of the theories, at least. The FDA never actually figured out how the salmonella got onto those peaches. To this day, it is still a mystery. With the current cyclosporiasis outbreak, it is very possible that we will never figure out exactly how it happened. But if we can't figure out how it happened, how are we going to prevent the next one? Jeff Guo, NPR News.
2: Jeff also looked into how bagged lettuce started turning up everywhere and how that makes it harder to trace outbreaks. You can hear the full story in the Planet Money podcast.
11: You're listening to KTOO. The University of Alaska Southeast is partnering with Minnesota-based Mitchell Hamlin School of Law to allow Alaska students to get a law degree locally. Normally, students pursuing law move out of state. Here's UAS Chancellor Aparna Palmer on KTOO's Juno Afternoon.
12: We don't have a law school in Alaska. And so most people have to basically go out of Alaska, go to law school, and then if they want to come and practice in Alaska, then they return to Alaska.
11: The university already has a partnership with Willamette University that allows qualifying UAS students to enroll directly in the Oregon Law School. The new partnership is the campus's first that allows students to complete most of their coursework in Alaska. The University of Alaska Anchorage and Fairbanks both have their own partnerships with law schools as well. Palmer says UAS students have two options to pursue a law degree with Hamlin. One guarantees admission for qualifying students and alumni and provides a 50% tuition scholarship. The other, called a 3+3 program, lets students enroll in law school during the last year of their undergraduate degree. That cuts the amount of time students typically spend in law school by 1 year. Palmer says she's excited about the partnership.
12: I think law is a really important profession here in Alaska. And in fact, a law degree doesn't necessarily mean that you become a lawyer. Mm-hmm. There are so many other positions that you can occupy that aren't lawyers, but really use that background.
11: Students who want to apply for direct admission must do so by May 1 of the year they want to begin law school. Undergraduates interested in the 3+3 program have until July 15 of the year they would be able to begin law school. And the Juneau Assembly is slated to tackle major election topics at its regular meeting on Monday night. The Assembly will vote on whether to put two potential bond debt proposals worth $25 million on this fall's local election ballot. One bond question would ask voters to approve up to $16 million in debt to fund renovations and upgrades at several public schools. The other asks whether to approve up to $9.4 million to pay for improvements at the Mendenhall Wastewater Treatment Plant. In 2024, Juneau voters approved adding nearly $23 million to the city's debt for public health and safety improvements. But last year, the Assembly narrowly voted against putting the schools and the city's water and sewer systems bonds on the 2025 ballot because of how crowded it was already. The Assembly will also decide on whether to ask voters on the local election ballot to renew a 3% temporary sales tax currently in place. Juneau charges a 5% local sales tax, consisting of both permanent and temporary taxes. Of that 5%, 3% is a temporary tax, which Juneau has had in place for decades. Voters approved extending it for 5 years in 2021. The vote in this election could renew it for another half decade. The money collected from that 3% tax goes toward numerous city services, like police and fire, street maintenance and snow removal, and general government operations. Election day for Juneau's by-mail election is Tuesday, October 6th. The Assembly is also expected to decide on other ordinances on Monday, which could include repealing or amending several sales tax exemptions currently in place. The Juneau Housing First Collaborative is also requesting the Assembly approve leasing nearly 8 acres of city property near Home Depot to build low-income and supportive housing. Juneau residents have the chance to testify on ordinances on Monday's agenda, as well as non-agenda items, in person or online, before the Assembly votes. People who want to testify online must notify the city clerk by 4 p.m. before the meeting. The meeting begins at 6 p.m. at City Hall.
12: Investors looking to ship bulk water out of Sitka are asking for another extension. At an industrial park board meeting last week, leadership from Arctic Blue Waters said climate change and geopolitics have made the prospect of selling Sitka's water more possible than ever before. But they still need more money to develop a plan to collect and ship it. KCAW's Catherine Rose reports.
13: In 2021, the city and borough of Sitka agreed to sell Arctic Blue Waters the right to purchase water from Blue Lake. Under the agreement, the International Bulk Water Shipping Company had a few years to engineer and build a pipeline to collect water from the lake on its own dime. As they neared their deadline last year, Arctic Blue approached the Gary Paxton Industrial Park Board and asked for an extension. Here's Park Director Gary White.
14: They were working on a dock plan and working with an engineering firm to get that done. And so the board agreed to push those dates back to September 30th of this year to get the plans in.
13: With the new deadline approaching this fall, Arctic Blue is again asking for another year to deliver the project design and wants to extend its deadline to ship the water to October of 2028. Arctic Blue's business development director, Tomasz Tereshevich, said shipping bulk water has become less of a pipe dream. He said both climate change and the wartime targeting of desalination plants in the Middle East have decreased water security around the world, making the prospect of shipping bulk water more viable.
15: 24 months ago, nobody was thinking that due to Middle East intervention, Iran is going to shoot desalination plants in Qatar, Bahrain, the Emirates, Saudi Arabia. All of these countries who have already an issue of water supply just realized that a $2 or $3 billion desalination plant is a very easy target to destroy, and they end up having no water.
13: While Tereshevich said it was more possible than in years past, there are still hang-ups that have forced them to ask for the extension. The company's COO and co-founder Fred Paley said they're still trying to secure $1.5 million for the final engineering report. And then there's the cost of shipping, which has skyrocketed.
16: The price of bunker fuel, it's an extra $500,000 in order to move a load of water. Hopefully within a year that's come back to normal, but it's hard to say what's happening in the Middle East.
13: And shipping water is a relatively new model. Tereshevich says that means securing initial funding is a challenge.
15: So nobody's really willing to come and pay $1.5 million to say, oh yeah, let's do an engineering study because it makes sense. No, everybody's waiting to see if this is doable, if this is feasible, if this is bankable. So we have an uphill battle here.
13: Several park board members, including Chad Gayden, were open to extending the agreement with Arctic Blue for another year, but felt it was reasonable for the company to pay a fee to keep their place in line.
17: And if there is going to be as much demand as Thomas says there is, and I hope you're right, then I would think you would have investors lining up to give you money to be involved in this project, which would very easily cover this, in the grand scheme of things, fairly small amount to maintain that option. So I understand what you're saying, that you think this is going to be huge, and I hope you're right. But to me, that would mean you'd have investors tripping over each other to be involved.
13: The board agreed to recommend an extension for a $25,000 fee. It passed 3-1 with Scott Wagner opposed. Reporting in Sitka, I'm Catherine Rose.
12: A small cruise ship traveling through Southeast Alaska has reported outbreaks of gastrointestinal illness on two back-to-back voyages this month. On one of the sailings, nearly a third of the passengers got sick. That's according to the Centers for Disease Control and Prevention, which today reported the fourth outbreak aboard the National Geographic Seabird since late May. The Seabird is a small cruise ship of Lindblad Expeditions. The ship was last in Juneau on July 15. The CDC reports the most recent outbreaks, the ship's third and fourth, occurred on voyages that took place July 10 to 15 and July 15 to 20. A total of 32 people, passengers and crew members, were infected. The illnesses on both trips caused people to experience vomiting and abdominal cramps. Diarrhea was an additional symptom in the outbreak that started last week. The CDC has not yet determined the cause. Norovirus caused the Seabird's first and second outbreaks, one in late May and another in late June. The CDC has reported 9 outbreaks in the 2026 cruise ship season so far. The National Geographic Seabird accounts for 4 of them. The small cruise ship was scheduled to be in Juneau on Saturday. According to Cruise Lines Agencies of Alaska, that sailing has been canceled. And there are less sockeye salmon in the Kenai River than expected this summer, only a year after 2025's record run. The Alaska Department of Fish and Game projected another strong run this year, but so far the stock is well below projections, and the department says it's not certain when or if the salmon are going to show up. This week, state sonars are counting about 20,000 Kenai River sockeye per day on average. At this time last year, the same sonars were counting hundreds of thousands per day, and the total run to date was about six times higher last year than at this time. Thanks for listening to KTOO.

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1: In the western half of the country over the past winter were likely made worse by human-caused climate change. We get more on that from the Mountain West News Bureau and Rachel Cohen.
2: Warm temperatures meant more precipitation fell as rain or snow melted early. The low amount of snow on the ground in mid-March was about 4.5 times more likely today than before industrial warming, according to the analysis. Adrian Marshall at Colorado School of Mines led the study.
3: A bad snow year in the climate we're living in now is substantially worse than what we would have had in the absence of climate change.
2: The results signify more than bad ski conditions. Researchers estimate warming dramatically reduced the amount of water in this year's snowpack, which communities across the West rely on for drinking. For NPR News, I'm Rachel Cohen in Boulder, Colorado.
1: Federal health officials say the number of measles cases this year has already surpassed last year's totals. Experts say the actual spread may be even greater due to underreporting and declining vaccination rates. Major outbreaks in South Carolina, Utah, and Arizona have contributed to more than 2,300 cases reported across the country this week. Scientists studying genetic data say a measles outbreak on the Utah-Arizona border could be 4 times greater. This is NPR.
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8: In Los Angeles, I'm Kai Rizdal. It is Friday today. This one is the 24th of July. Good as it always is to have you along, everybody. This has not been, as I think I said a couple of days ago, a week with a whole lot of data in it. But data is not the whole economic ballgame, you know? So we'll have plenty to do for the next 7 minutes or so. Courtney Brown is at Axios. Stacey Vanek Smith is at Bloomberg. Hey, you two.
9: Hi, Kai.
10: Hey, Kai.
8: Stacey, I'm going to start with you, and I'm going to start with the tariffs that went into effect at midnight to replace the tariffs that went away at midnight, blah, blah, blah. We all know the details. Here's the thing. Seems to me now that the tariffs, while impactful on an individual basis and with small businesses and, you know, big businesses too, they've kind of become like economic wallpaper. Discuss.
9: I think that's a good point. It does seem like the tariffs are dead, long live the tariffs situation, for sure. I think the difference is, though, for consumers right now. I think consumers are in a very different place. We got numbers from the Tax Foundation that in 2025, tariffs cost households about $1,000. I think with high gas prices, inflation continuing to climb, wages not keeping up with inflation, I think consumers are just in an increasingly difficult situation trying to pay for things. And I think that $1,000, which is expected to be more this year,

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It's an earworm, isn't it? Don't you wish you knew what it was? We've got the whole list of the music we play on the show at our website, marketplace.org/music.

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1: This final note on the way out today. Remember a couple of days ago when Alphabet reported earnings, making zillions, of course, but also we learned they are spending over 3 months almost $50 billion on capital expenditures, most of that on AI. And like a lot of other AI companies, they are borrowing galore to do it. Well, Moody's would like a word. The ratings agency said in a note this week, all of that borrowing, and here's the quote, threaten credit quality. You don't ever want to hear that. Basically, it means it is getting riskier to lend to them, all those big AI companies, making it more expensive for them to borrow. You get the idea. Our theme music was composed by BJ Lederman. Marketplace's executive producer is Nancy Fargolin. Joanne Griffith is the chief content officer. Neil Scarborough is the vice president and general manager. And I'm Kai Rizdal. Have yourselves a great weekend, everybody. We will see you back here on Monday, all right? This is APM.
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0: 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Welcome to Juno Afternoon, broadcasting live from the homelands of the Occoquan and on demand as a podcast. It's Friday, July 24th, 2026. I'm your host, Boston Christopher. Gonna cheese, hawa, tuxknusum, salama. Thank you for joining the conversation. You may also join us on our live stream on KTOO's YouTube, Facebook, and Instagram pages. Today, fans of the mockumentary style of films like those of Christopher Guest, Waiting for Guffman, or Best in Show will want to be at the Gold Town on August 4th for Canoe Dig It, a mockumentary film about freestyle canoeing. We talk with filmmaker Samuel Dunning about this nice film for nice people. Sarah Aronson, born and raised here in Juneau, is a climate-aware psychotherapist. Sarah has recently returned to Juneau and chats with us about resources to work through climate issues here in Southeast, including the annual Glacier Lake outburst flooding in Mendenhall Valley. And Lauren Varelli is here from CBJ Parks and Rec for some month of play details and other events happening around Juneau. Those conversations are coming up this hour on Juno Afternoon. Programming note, Juno Afternoon will be on summer hiatus after this show today. Through August 14th, our live shows will resume on Wednesday, August 19th. We are grateful for your continued support and look forward to sharing more stories, people, and events with you upon our return. 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This is Juno Afternoon on KTOO. 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
1: 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This week's word comes from the late Kahuan Ish George Davis. The word this week is seek.
2: Seek.
1: That means black bear. And let's hear a sentence.
2: Seek.
1: Black bear had cubs. 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
2: Seek.
1: Black bear. 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
3: Kahuan Ish, George Davis was Takdain Tan and the child of a Tsagwe Di man. 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As someone who fished a lot and spent time on the land, he knew Tlingit place names all over the area, and he learned many stories and advanced ways of speaking.
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0: 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I am Boston Christopher. You can also join us on our live stream on KTOO's YouTube, Facebook, and Instagram pages. Samuel Dunning is an actor you may recognize from his appearances in TV shows like For All Mankind, FBI, The Gilded Age, or as the lead in the film Tim Travers and the Time Traveler's Paradox with Felicia Day, Keith David, and Danny Trejo. Samuel is also a filmmaker and has written and directed his own starring vehicle. It's in the mockumentary style of This Is Spinal Tap or any of those Christopher Guest films. Samuel's film is Canoe Dig It, and it is billed as a nice film for nice people about freestyle canoeing. Let's take a listen and a look at the trailer for this film.
4: Oh, yeah. So this is a Galt original Lotus. Stories these holes could tell.
5: Well, it's called freestyle canoeing, and was previously known as sport canoeing.
6: Let me tell you about Bath, Maine.
4: I am what some people would call the wunderkind of the freestyling world. If you're not going to try and beat the best, you might as well pack it up and become a kayaker.
7: I was practically born in a canoe to begin with. For me, it's more about a man and his craft coming together, and I think of myself as an artist.
6: Yeah!
7: Good time right there.
6: Bath, Maine is a fine community.
8: Woo! Obstacle course!
9: Now I'm Pete Labraska.
10: I'm Carol Labraska. He gets goofy.
11: Take that off.
12: I like it. I like it.
13: It's pretty good.
9: Yeah.
6: Oh, yeah.
10: The devil may care attitude really spices up the competition, I think.
14: I'm probably one of the oldest competitors out there.
4: This year's an important one for me, though, because I'm going for the big 1-1.
14: You think anyone's got a chance against him this year?
4: Sore losers who are tired of getting their butts handed to them, you know?
15: Trying to separate the poddlers from the peddlers.
10: Sometimes you gotta rock the boat a little, you know what I'm saying?
8: Come on, Kevin!
14: Here we go.
8: Boom, man.
6: It's the city of ships because of all the sailing ships.
8: Chickadee dee! Look out, Bob Marley!
6: All the good spots. Oh, yeah! Maine.
9: Anybody gonna give you a run for your money this year, do you think?
4: No.
0: That is Canoe Diggit from Samuel Dunning. And Samuel joins us now from New York City. Hi, Sam. How are you today? Good cheese.
16: I am great. How are you?
0: Oh, I love it. You're representing with the shirt, everything. You got the merch and the
16: hat.
0: Got
16: it all. I'm going to try and pack some with me to bring to the screenings. We'll see how much I can get in my bag.
0: I love that. Now, you're bringing this film to Alaska, and have you ever been to Alaska before?
16: No, this will be my first time, and it seemed like the best possible excuse to come.
0: Absolutely. That's so cool. So I described the film a little bit, but can you tell us a little bit about the film and where the inspiration for this came from?
16: Sure. Yeah. I didn't know anything about freestyle canoeing. Didn't even know it existed until basically right before I started writing this. I'm from Maine originally, and I went home for what was supposed to be a long weekend in March of 2020. So that turned out to be a very long weekend, and I stayed with my mom for 7 whole months, and I had a lot of time on my hands. So a friend of mine actually sent me a viral YouTube video of this gentleman named Mark Ornstein, who is also in my film. And he's sort of a figurehead of the freestyle canoeing community. And it was a video of him performing a freestyle canoeing set to Krista Berg's Lady in Red. And I encourage everybody to go out and look at this video. If you needed an actual real pitch for the movie, that's the pitch. Just watch that. And if it doesn't inspire you to come see this, then it's not for you. But I saw that video and I was just like, this is unbelievable. I can't believe this exists, because it's equal parts kind of wholesome and beautiful, but also kind of inherently silly. And they're just, I don't know. It's all so many different things wrapped into one. And I was immediately infatuated with it. And a week later, started writing a script very akin to, like you said, like Christopher Guest Best in Show sort of a thing. And I had no intention of making it. I was just writing it to really just to make myself laugh. And ultimately, I sent it to a friend of mine who's a producer, and she read it and she said, oh, we need to figure out how to make this. And that's how the ball started rolling on that.
0: Wow.
16: But go ahead.
0: What is freestyle canoeing? I didn't even know this was a real thing.
16: Yeah, a lot of people have asked me in Q&As and whatnot, like, oh, did you just make this up? I'm like, no. This is a very real thing. The community that does it is quite small and pretty insular. But it's best described as like figure skating, but in a canoe to music. So it's almost like an interpretive dance, but you're in a canoe with a paddle, paddling the canoe kind of in time with whatever music you've chosen. And it kind of writes itself at the end of the day when it comes to like
0: hilarious.
16: Imagining the type of people that would be, you know, in the this kind of community and trying to, you know, compete for a medal or what have you.
0: And do they have to do it within like a, you know, like you, I'm imagining like there's, you know, synchronized swimming has a pool and like gymnastics has a pad. Like, is there a certain area that they need to stay within, but they do some of like some funky moves or what? Do they, is that what they're doing?
16: So it's a good question. I don't know if there's limitations on where you can go, but they do ideally want flat water, so as flat as you possibly can. So they tend to have their symposiums and do these sort of competitions. They don't do the competitions anymore. When they did them, they would tended to do it on like a small pond or just areas that had little to no chop, so that they could have absolute perfect control of the boat and their balance within it.
0: That is amazing. That is really, I love that.
16: It's wild.
0: And I know that, Alaska, obviously people canoe in Alaska. And so what was the impetus to sort of bring the film here? Because I know you're not just going to Juneau, you're going to Anchorage as well.
16: Yes, we're going to Anchorage as well. We're also going to Homer. Actually, our first screening will be on the 29th in Homer, and then going to do some touristy stuff. And then our next screening will be the 3rd of August in Anchorage, and then flying down to you guys for the screening on the 4th.
0: Cool.
16: And really what brought it out your way was actually a family friend of my mom's daughter runs the theater in Homer, the Porcupine Theater. Mm. And she reached out and said, oh, we have a paddling community that would absolutely love this kind of thing, and if it's as, you know, I think she saw the trailer and she said, if it's as silly as this looks, then we've got an audience for this. And so I immediately was like, well, that sounds great. Is there anybody else that might want to play it? Because then the more screenings I have, the easier it is to justify flying out and all of that. And so thankfully she was kind enough to put me in contact with the with Beartooth Theater Pub up in Anchorage, and then put me in contact with the folks at Gold Town down in Juneau.
0: Costa down here at the Gold Town, always looking for some fun films to put into the Gold Town. It's our little indie cinema down here in Juneau. That's so cool. And so you mentioned that you were like writing this during, you know, that wonderful time in 2020 when we were all sort of locked away. And and was there also, was this the first thing you had written?
16: No, I've written stuff before, but this was the first feature film that I have made myself. Prior to this, I had made a short horror comedy called Rick and Ruby, which it's on YouTube. You're welcome to watch it. It's a fun, nasty little 15-minute horror comedy that I am also in. And so I kind of cut my teeth with that. I thought I was going to do another short, honestly, because I was like, well, feature is probably a bit above me. I don't know if I'll be able to pull that off. And, you know, it just kind of, these things just kind of fall into your lap sometimes. And the fact that it was a mockumentary meant that, you know, it already is, you know, we don't need these big lighting packages. We don't need super fancy cameras. Like, we actually, it would be kind of antithetical to what we're trying to do. Like the aesthetic of a mockumentary is supposed to look like, you know, it's a scrappy documentary crew. So I think that was another big reason that this ended up being my first feature, is just that it seemed like the easiest on paper to get made.
0: And I love that. That's really cool. Yeah. And I know there's been some stuff that I've seen recently. There's been a few actors who have, you know, come out and talked about, you know, what it is to sort of be a middle class actor. And like, you know, the business as it is, as to be an actor right now. And you've done a lot of guest star roles. You've done a lot of different things in various different capacities. And is creating your own work a sort of a way to like alleviate some of that pressure or that that problem of like, you know, the amount of work that isn't or is available to you as an actor?
16: You said it perfectly. So I went to film school originally and then found my way into acting after the fact. And after a number of years of acting, I realized like, oh, I'm not getting the roles that I want. And then I had an epiphany of like, oh, wait, I could make my own role if I wanted to. And that's how I ended up making Rick and Ruby. And then when it came to making this, I had a very close friend of mine made her first horror feature, and I worked very closely with her on that and kind of co-directed it with her. And I that gave me the confidence to be like, oh, if this is all it is, like, I could pull this off. Like, this is, it's not, not to say it's like not a lot of work. It is, but I just, it just immediately was like, oh, this is, you know, this is something that I could wrap my, my brain around. And, I also learned from making that first horror comedy that as soon as you make something, this industry, I'll put it bluntly, it kind of sucks a lot of the time. it's just tough because it's like, you know, you, the whole, especially as an actor, your entire career is waiting for someone else to tell you you're good enough to do this. And more often than not, it's not actually has nothing to do with your skill. It's actually like, do you look enough like what they think the character they're going to cast you as is? And so, and that's something that's completely out of your control, which is extra frustrating. So you just, you know, it feels like you have no power in this scenario. And so after making my short, I realized that that was the first time I felt like I have some control over, you know, my trajectory in this business. And after making that, I told just every actor friend of mine that was kind of in a similar slumpy scenario, just like, hey, I know it's easier said than done, but if you can make something, it will make you feel so much better about this whole, you know, crazy industry that we're in. It'll give you some feeling of control. And like you're not beholden to other people's opinion. You'll have made something yourself. And, you know, and a feature seemed like the natural progression of that to like, all right, well, let's go even deeper with this. And now, yeah, like my full-time job is pretty much just running the theatrical for this. And like, you know, I have acting jobs in between, but those almost seem like, not to say they are, but like they almost seem bothered, like,
0: yeah, they're in the way. Yeah,
16: yeah, exactly. Because I'm just like, no, but I got all these screenings. I can't go do a day on this thing.
0: Well, that's the next question that I have for you as we start to wrap up here is, because that's the next journey, right? Is this sort of journey of distribution. Now that you've made the film, you know, people, I think people, you know, independent film especially, you have to figure out a way to get it picked up or get it out there in the world. So this sort of screening tour that you're doing, and you can go to the website, samueldunning.com, and he has there's a whole link to it there with all the screenings that are around that are going on. You've had a bunch of screenings already. And I'm so excited that you're bringing it to Juno. But is that the next hurdle, is figuring out, okay, how do I've made the film. Now how do I get people to see the film?
16: Yes, 100%. And my and the thing is that speaking of things in this industry that suck, indie film and indie film distribution also sucks these days. No one gets you pretty much there. You don't get your film doesn't get bought anymore. And making money is a rarity. So really my goal very quickly became, all right, if those are like hitting the lotto off the table, then my goal is just to make sure that this movie does not disappear. Because that's what happens to many things, including a lot of things that I've been in that other people have directed, where they handed it off to a distributor who didn't really, you know, have the passion that they did. And so they just kind of let the thing slip through the cracks. And so we got a few distribution offers, but they just weren't up to snuff. And I realized quickly, I was like, well, why don't we grow our own fan base and make our own fans? I bet you we can find our audience ourselves. And so that's where running this theatrical tour ourselves came out of, is that I was like, you know what? One of two things will happen. Either one, we will grow this fan base to the degree where a distributor will notice what we're up to and say, hey, what's going on? It looks like you actually have people that are interested. Or, excuse me, if nothing else, we will then have this backlog of screenings and sellouts and like, you know, just reviews from folks that love the movie on Letterboxd or IMDb. We'll be able to bring that to a distributor and say, like, as you can see here from Exhibit A, we have people that like this. Would you like to pick this up and put it on streaming? So
0: yeah, cause that's the next step, right, is to get it on the streaming services at some point after you've, you know, had a little bit of audience. And yeah
16: and that'll happen at some point. Everybody keeps asking after every streaming or every screening, they're just like, when is it streaming so I can show my friends? And I'm like, I don't know yet. It will happen inevitably, but the whole point of this right now is to just grow word of mouth, get fans, and then, you know, by the time we are streaming, it'll have a whole lot of more people behind it.
0: Well, we're happy to have you come into Juneau. It's going to be awesome to have you here at the Gold Town on August 4th. Canoe Dig It is the film. And you'll be here, Sam. You'll be here for a Q&A.
16: I will be, yes, yeah, with so one of my producers and my lovely mother, who is also in the film. She'll be there
0: awesome.
16: Too.
0: That's good. That's the great thing about making your own film. You can put whoever you want in it.
16: Exactly, yeah.
0: So, and where can people find out more about it? What's the best place to go to get more information on the film?
16: So I either tell people just Google Can You Dig It, because pretty much nothing else will come up. Through Googling it, that'll either bring you to our link tree, which has links to tickets, the trailer, interviews like this, other information. Or you can go to my website, which is samuelfddunning.com. And then there's a drop down bar with projects and Can You Dig It's in there. It's a little bit. I went on the cheap and I didn't get the domain for Can You Dig It, so sue me. Just Google it.
0: just put it in your favorite search engine. Yeah, it's a very unique name.
16: Exactly.
0: Yeah. So it's Canoe Dig It coming. It's paddling your way soon. Not coming soon. Paddling your way soon. I love
16: there
0: that.
16: There you go.
0: Sam, thanks for joining us on Juneau Afternoon today. Best of luck with the film and all future endeavors. We appreciate it.
16: Thank you for having me. Pleasure.
0: Sheesh. This is Juneau Afternoon on KTOO.
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17: I'm Dr. Anthony Lizowitz, and this is Climate Connections. In Atlanta, an overgrown and neglected railroad corridor is becoming a shady walking and biking path. When complete, the Atlanta Beltline will form a 22-mile loop around the city, linking parks, affordable housing, art, businesses, and public transit. And hundreds of different types of plants and trees will surround the path, forming the world's longest linear arboretum.
18: And it's a way that people can get to 45 neighborhoods either by bike or by foot that is going to be completely shaded.
17: Greg Levine is executive director of the nonprofit Trees Atlanta, which manages the Arboretum. He says the design incorporates both old-growth trees and new tree plantings. As climate change causes more extreme weather, these trees will help keep the city cool on hot days, and they'll filter stormwater when it rains. They'll also create habitat for wildlife.
18: In the evenings, you can hear insects. If you get there early in the morning, there's birds flying all around.
17: More than half of the arboretum has already been built, and signs, artwork, and docent-led tours on the path teach people about the trees and the ecosystem as they enjoy the winding oasis of greenery. Climate Connections is produced by the Yale Center for Environmental Communication. To learn more about climate change, visit climateconnections.org.

0: This is Juno Afternoon from your listener-supported public media station, KTOO. I'm your host, Boston Christopher. Sarah Aronson was born and raised in the Mendenhall Valley. She is a climate-aware therapist and Alaska Regional Coordinator for the Climate Psychology Alliance in North America. She is also host of the podcast Grounding, Conversations on Mental Health and Mother Earth, from Montana Public Radio. And I am pleased to welcome Sarah to the studio now. Wasiti gunathchish, how are you today?
1: Great, Boston. It's great to be here.
0: So it's such a fascinating thing. You met one of our reporters recently, Alex Solomon. She told me, she was like, there's a climate psychologist, climate psychotherapist. And I was like, that's a thing? Like, what is that? So let's start there in terms of what is a climate-aware therapist?
1: Great. Essentially, a field began emerging in the last 20 years where folks like me are trained to understand the complexity and nuance of how our climate impacts our psychology and vice versa, right? We are humans who have now impacted the ecosystem that we live in. And so what we're seeing is more and more folks, especially young folks, are reporting increased distress, anxiety, depression related to the fact that we are living in a human-impacted climate, more extremes, more disasters, things like that.
0: Wow. Okay. And so you, I know you got your degree many years ago, 20 years ago or so.
1: Right.
0: You went back to school, though, to get a creative writing.
1: Why not?
0: You know, a master's degree.
1: Right.
0: You wrote some poetry and you've released a book or two.
1: Yeah.
0: And so that's kind of cool. But you've always been doing this work as a therapist.
1: Yeah.
0: And then you started working. I love this idea that you have a podcast.
1: Yeah.
0: Are you still able to do that podcast now that you've returned to Juno?
1: Great question. We did two seasons, and you know, there's a little bit of a question like, is there going to be a Juno-based episode or season? TBD. You know, the GLOF is certainly intriguing in terms of, you know, I'm really here in some ways to witness and study what is the psychological impact on the Mendenhall Valley and the community of Juno of this now annual, you know, climate disaster.
0: So have you moved back for a while or?
1: Oh, it's indefinite now.
0: Indefinite.
1: Yeah. And I'll say that the glacier was my primary motivation, Boston.
0: Mm-hmm.
1: Like I've been in a long-term relationship with the glacier, you know, since infancy. As most people who are raised in the valley, it's like your daily life is mediated by this body of ice and it's changed plenty. But when the GLOF event started happening, it, you know, the shift was instead of grieving the retreating ice, it's now trying to grapple with what does it mean that now there are these annual events. And, and threatening homes and livelihoods and
0: I know. I was thinking about it. My partner and I were buying a house last year, last fall, and you know, we're thinking about all those people who are in the valley, and it's like, oh, if we buy a house out here, is there this like constant pressure?
1: Yes.
0: That even though it's only once a year and it's in the summer, but the whole time, is it just gonna be part of I guess anxiety, right?
1: Right. Like it's like built up, into you.
0: Built into that.
1: Yeah.
0: And so what are people, what is it that you do as a therapist to sort of help people through that?
1: Right. So let me locate us in terms of the majority of my experiences with wildfires, smoke and intense heat spells coming from the lower 48s. And so, you know, part of what we see is often, like in those events, people are irritable, they're losing sleep, their relationships are strained, they sort of can't get, you know, can't get a breath of fresh air, so to speak.
0: Right.
1: And so here, what I'm tracking here is like, what is the level of grief or disenfranchised grief that we're not able to talk about because we are just focused on solutions? What about the sense of disillusionment? You know, after these disasters, there's an arc in which we kind of go through a honeymoon phase of the impact has happened, but there's community cohesion and there's heroic, you know, acts and we feel okay about it. And then we realize, oh, we have to reckon with the damage and the new realities. And so how does a community keep going through those cycles, you know, and process the grief and fear and anger and disillusionment and, all the, you know, the sadness, too, of what it means to live with this feature.
0: And I'm imagining, like, we've had over the last number of weeks, we've had many people on to talk about the upcoming you know, season of Gloff, as it were. You know, we've had on the scientists, we've had on the city folks, we've had on various different people to talk about this. And as you were speaking just now, I started to think, oh yeah, not just the people that live there, but the people who are trying to help solve this issue also probably have some, you know, anxiety or grief or, you know, whatever that is that they're dealing with to sort of get through this, because it's because they're getting looked at like, what's the answer? What's the answer? Tell us the answer. Are you going to fix
1: immense pressure, right?
0: Yeah, the pressure.
1: Right. And so what I noticed at the panel event in June was like, you know, we're here to listen to scientists and the Army Corps and the city. And what we're not talking about is like, how's everybody doing? You know, but the tenor of the room was it just increasing frustration and fear and, again, disillusionment. And, you know, folks on View Drive, for instance, wondering, like, are we cared about? You know, is there a sense of community sort of wraparound and care? And that's what we're not talking about. Or there's not really space, because we need to just, at this point, right, survive the event and come up with midterm and long-term solutions. But I'm here to, in part, listen to and begin a conversation around, how's everybody doing? You know, what do we need? Who's losing sleep? How are the kids? You know, what is it like for the middle schoolers who look at the HESCO barriers every day? You know, that they have to process constant vulnerability and danger.
0: Wow.
1: And I think that's actually a lot.
0: Yeah, that is a lot. And so when you... When did you make the decision to come back?
1: Yeah, I've been working on it for a long time. Boston, you know, I came back in 2024 for an artist residency. But I was, you know, again, I was trying to figure out, what is my obligation to the glacier? You know, if I consider it a relative, you know, I'm sort of hospicing it. I want to be here. You know, when it pulled out of the lake in November, I had a real, like, guttural feeling.
0: Too.
1: Did you?
0: Yeah.
1: What was yours?
0: It was just like, it was just sort of, because it's always been there.
1: Yes.
0: Right?
1: Yes.
0: And I grew up in Anchorage, and we have our other glaciers up there that have also started, start, you know, retreated and stuff. And you think, wow, how's that even, something that's been there for so long to change that much? And like, what's next? That's where you get to the next level of like, what's next?
1: Right.
0: And what is that going to mean for the ecosystem,
1: right?
0: You know,
1: so often when we think and talk about climate emotions, we get hung up on the fear and the sadness and the anger. But I like to orient towards sort of, you know, the positivity and the love and the care. And so when I really sat down, Boston, and did an inventory of my values, it was like, oh, the only option is go home, is go be with the glacier. That's what you would do with a loved one who was dying, right?
0: Right.
1: You'd go be with them.
0: Yeah.
1: And so,
0: or bring them to you.
1: Or
0: but
1: bring
0: you
1: them
0: can't
1: to,
0: do that in this situation.
1: I mean, I wish. You know, I tried to go to Glacier National Park as much as I could, but it's not the same.
0: Not the same.
1: So that was the driving force, really. I mean, just, it was just instinctual. Like, of course this is the answer. But, you know, now there's this dual pressure of, like, how do I say goodbye to one thing and also be with a community in fear? And grappling with this, I mean, it's really... I don't want to underestimate how challenging this is. It's really challenging for our minds. You know, the human brain wasn't meant to contemplate its own extinction. You know, we get overwhelmed and overheated by that idea. So this is big stuff, and it's the first in our nation that we're having to deal with glacial lake outburst floods.
0: So I'm thinking about, like, you're going to witness this event, which is scheduled in a couple weeks, it seems like. The 5th to the 10th is when the basin's going to fill. At some point after it fills, it will release. And, you know, they've made some changes this year in terms of the evacuation zone. We were talking to some folks the other day about that from the city. There's all kinds of, you know, things you can prepare and to do, and safety, and get all that stuff ready to go and be part of that. But then after, you're going to witness that this time around. And then after that, what is your plan after that in terms of what's your next steps for you?
1: Great question, Boston. I still feel like I'm putting roots down, but I'm in touch with, of course, the Juno Flood Solution Advocates and the city. And what my hope is to get some community conversations going. You know, in my field, we offer things, maybe you've heard of death cafes, where people can come and in a non-judgmental way talk about death and dying. Climate cafes are essentially like a place where we don't talk politics, we don't talk solutions, we just talk, how are you doing?
0: Impacts,
1: you know, we
0: to
1: talk,
0: you.
1: Yes, we talk stories. So those are things I can imagine, but I know that there are already planned gatherings and storytelling, you know, sort of informal events, but mostly my job is to observe and bear witness and offer where I can. And again, I just

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1: Or something, or where do I go?
2: Right. Like, obviously, things most of us know about, like movement, breathing, tuning into your five senses, right? Sort of changing where your attention is. One of the things I really like to promote is often when we're in crisis, we think everything is all bad, right? Like, our entire bodies or all of our thoughts are negative. But actually, if you tune in, it's like, my hair is neutral right now. Like, my big toe or my eyebrow. So I imagine, because this is such an sort of targeted event, is like, go to North Douglas if you can. Go to Ocrec. You know, go to Eagle Beach. There are places where this crisis isn't, doesn't feel as imminent. You know, so whether it's locationally, like, just get some proximal distance. Remind yourself that actually things are neutral at Sandy Beach, or different things are happening there. In the same way that you could tune into your body and say, oh, yeah, my ear, like, there's no tension or distress in my ear right now.
1: That's really nice. You're making me more comfortable. I like it.
2: Yeah.
1: So where are you? I noticed just in terms of trying to find you online and stuff, that looks like you're set up down at the Goldstein building. You have an office down there. People can reach out to you, right? And I think it's listed on Psychology Today. You're listed in there.
2: Yeah, that's primarily.
1: If you search her name, Sarah B. Aronson, you're going to find her website, which is all about poetry. Which is also awesome.
2: Yeah.
1: Are you continuing to write as well?
2: Yeah. Well, you know, Boston, I've been working on a book about in relation to the glacier for 10 years.
1: Oh,
2: but
1: wow.
2: Gosh, the content has changed. And so I'm trying to write my way through what it means to witness a terrifying and also sublime event. Like, if you saw, you know, the aftermath of the Glof last year, it's like, it's pretty amazing to watch the silt cover the understory. You know, it's ghostly back there. So I'm working with other kinds of images and writing now.
1: That's so cool. That's going to be really awesome to follow. And you also, I wanted to say, like, I think people should go and listen to the podcast that you did. You can just search it, Grounding, Montana Public Radio. There's, like she said, two seasons of stuff on there. A lot of different topics, a lot of different guests that you had on. You also did The Right Question, which is where you were interviewing authors, right?
2: Yeah, and I did one here with Bjorn Dila.
1: Oh, nice. Okay.
2: Yeah, so this, I'm old.
1: You're connected.
2: Yeah, I'm connected to this place.
1: Yeah, you're here for sure. Well, welcome back to Juno.
2: Thank you.
1: And I'm also curious, like, I want to just go back for 1 second to clear this up, because you were talking about the climate aware therapy has become sort of a newer field. But you've witnessed that over the 20 years that you've had a degree and everything,
2: right?
1: So, like,
2: right.
1: What was the first sort of impetus to sort of you changing your tact as a therapist to get into that?
2: I'm glad you asked, because all of us have a climate story, right? So for me, mine predates my career. 1989, the Exxon Valdez oil spill, right?
1: Oh, sure.
2: Hugely impactful.
1: Yeah.
2: 2017, there was a wildfire in Seeley Lake, Montana, which broke the air quality monitors, which caused illness in the school children, you know, for the whole school year afterwards. The smoke was literally in my consulting room, meaning we couldn't get away from the threat. And that's when people really were coming in saying, I don't feel right. You know, I'm not sleeping well. I'm irritated. I'm having a lot of conflict. And now we know that wildfire smoke impacts our cognition greatly, you know, and our emotional regulation. So that was the event. 2017, it was like, oh, I need to become more skilled at this, because this is beyond just normal depression, anxiety, trauma, grief.
1: Right.
2: This is something that we don't yet have sort of the knowledge base and skills to.
1: But it is interesting, right? Because, like, the awareness of, like, before, when you say, oh, yeah, most of the time, you know, in the past, it's like, well, we need to find a solution. We need to fix this.
2: Yeah.
1: But we didn't think about, you know, what is going on with our mind, body, spirit. Like,
2: that's right.
1: But it seems like that sort of element of life has become more apparent. And so it seems like it's now applying to other areas like climate change. And
2: Totally.
1: And you're also going to be talking and looking at other things besides Glof around Southeast, all the different things.
2: Well, there's landslides. Yeah. I mean, just the snow event from this winter.
1: The snow event was huge.
2: It's like,
1: what a
2: mental, who wasn't? Right.
1: Yeah.
2: What did it do to you?
1: Oh, it was, well, I had just bought a house. So, you know, and this piling up of the snow, the roof. And I'm like, oh, my God, do we get the roof shut? Our neighbors aren't doing it. We've never bought a house before. Our neighbors aren't doing it.

0: Yeah, but then they started doing it, and then the pressure of that, and like, oh my God, is our insurance, you know, just the pressure.
1: All of it. The pressure.
0: Yeah. And so, but being able to sort of take a step back and relax and be like, okay, it's not happening.
1: Yeah.
0: We're okay, you know, and it won't be the end of the world, but it is just so, it's just taking a moment, right? And breathing and just kind of trying to think about it in a lighter way, I guess.
1: Yeah. Yeah. And I would say like the, you know, framework that's great to work with is we have to understand it intellectually first. Then we grapple with the emotional, then we adapt, and then we reinvest.
0: I see. Okay.
1: Right. Yeah, so then now you can be like, okay, we made it through that, that
0: now
1: season.
0: I know how much snow we can handle.
1: There. And where, right. You know, what kind of instruments do you need to buy next year?
0: Right. What do we need? Yeah. What kind of shovels? What kind of stuff do we need to do? So how do people get a hold of you these days? What's the best way?
1: Yeah. I mean, Psychology Today is the best place to track me down. Again, I hope to sort of make like a groundwater kind of appearance here, just slow and steady. Online. And you can email me at sarahbaronson@gmail.com.
0: Awesome. Thank you so much, Sarah. Maybe we could have you back on.
1: I would love it.
0: After the event, when we come back from our hiatus, we can check in, we can see what's going on, and get the tenor of what's happening out there.
1: That sounds great. Thanks so much.
0: Awesome. Thanks so much, Sarah. Gunatish. We're going to take a listen to this new song by The Heists called Breakin' Men. It dropped on Tuesday, and I want to play it here on the show as we go to break. Gunatish, for being here. Thank you so much. This is The Heists.

0: Hansen Gress, Ka eat with the Shu Yi, we Kashuk are ye tin. Jin cut ka ke jin talk, and a haya ha on a cuck, gunish cheese.
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0: You are listening to Juno Afternoon from Studio 2K at KTOO, and the studio is dedicated to Carolyn Hobbs Peterson. I'm your host, Boston Christopher. I'm joined in the studio now by Lauren Varelli, Deputy Director with CBJ Parks and Rec, and we are going to be talking month of play and more. Welcome in, WASCT. How are you today, Lauren?
1: I'm good. Happy Friday.
0: Happy Friday. Yes, vacation for me after this segment.
1: That's so exciting. I'm excited for you.
0: So fun. It's awesome. But in what I could do with some of my time off is I could do month of play activities, which is already going. It started, what, a couple weeks ago?
1: It did. Yep, a couple weeks. So we're halfway through.
0: Halfway through. So we still have a lot of time to get involved with some of these activities. Now, is this a thing that I sign up for or that I buy a pass for? Is this just you guys are saying, hey, here's a month of stuff to do?
1: Yep. Yeah, it's all free. It's a way for us to thank the community for participating in Parks and Rec, all things.
0: Awesome.
1: And so we have our free swim at Diamond Park Aquatic Center. We have two sessions tomorrow, Saturday.
0: Tomorrow?
1: Yeah,
0: okay.
1: The 25th. And, you know, it's shifted a little bit from the past few years that this is a dedicated session. So people might remember it pre-pandemic when we had a dedicated day with two sessions. So we're going back to that to see how it goes. So we have tomorrow, the first session is from 12:30 to 2, and the second session is 2:30 to 4.
0: And is this any age?
1: Yep, any age, free open swim at the Valley Pool. We'll start wristbanding 30 minutes before the doors open. So, you know, historically, there'd be long lines, so definitely don't arrive.
0: That's what I was going to say. Is there a lot of people that show? I mean, I'm sure on a Saturday, people want to get the kids in there, have a little bit of fun in the water.
1: And the capacity is 150 people. So.
0: Oh, so it gets full.
1: Yes, it does.
0: Okay, so get there early to get your wristband.
1: Yes,
0: Awesome. Okay, and that's tomorrow, 12:30 to 2, and then 2:30 to 4.
1: Yes, correct.
0: Okay, great. Yeah.
1: And then the next free event is, which we're really excited about, is the ice is going into Treadwell right now. They are working on building it. And to kick off the 2026-2027 season, we'll have a free skate next Friday, July 31st. So
0: they put this, they put the ice in this early.
1: It takes us a couple weeks to install the ice.
0: Wow.
1: So we're about halfway through the install. And it takes some, they like walk like, I think it's at least 5 miles backwards, spraying this like light, like it's like the water really thinly, and it takes, they have to go around, around, around in circles. So it's a feat.
0: That, because I don't even think, that's one of those things that you never think about. Like, how do they actually get the ice in the arena? Just, it's always just there.
1: Yeah, it is. Whenever you're there.
0: You might see the Zamboni or whatever, but you don't think about like, well, how did it begin?
1: Yeah, it's a very long process.
0: Oh, that's so cool. And that's done all by CBJ Parks and Rec folks?
1: Yeah, our Treadwell staff.
0: Oh, wow. That's amazing. Okay. Yeah. And so that's going to be celebrated with the free skate next Friday night.
1: Two free skates. So we'll
0: two.
1: Have, yeah. So we'll have a family skate, and that will be from 5 to 6:30, and then we'll have a disco skate from 7 to 8:30.
0: Oh, those are a blast.
1: Yeah. So there's going to be the family skate. The capacity is 75, and that's for those that are less experience and stuff, and with the little kids and stuff. And then we'll on the disco skate, which they turn down the lights a little bit, and the disco lights are going.
0: The ball is going.
1: Yeah,
0: and all
1: the
0: that
1: ball's
0: kind of
1: going,
0: stuff.
1: And it's
0: And the skates are also no charge, but they're first come, first serve, right?
1: Okay. Yeah.
0: So
1: it's like, get there, and obviously some people bring their own skates as well,
0: so you can
1: do that, but. And sometimes you just have to wait, and then we'll switch it through.
0: So I'm curious, Lauren, are you in charge of the playlist for the disco skate? And what's your song?
1: I am not, and I should ask to see what our playlist is going to be.
0: Like, is it disco songs?
1: I think it's a variety, honestly.
0: I think it would be fun to know what that playlist is.
1: Yeah.
0: And market that 70s. As, like, download the playlist ahead of time so you know how to make your moves, get your moves. Because do people, like, skate backwards and stuff?
1: Oh, yeah. There's, like, you know, there's the newer skaters, and then there's the people that are really skilled and stuff.
0: Yeah,
1: so
0: I can't do any of that, but that's really fun. All right, and then the next day on August 1st, you're going to be showing Zootopia 2.
1: Yeah, we're very excited.
0: Can I tell you one of the funniest There's only been a few times in the theater where I have laughed longer than I should have.
1: Yeah.
0: Right? And there's many of them. Obviously, When Harry Met Sally is one of them, the big moment in that movie.
1: Yeah.
0: I laughed. I was with my mother at the time, and we both laughed inordinately amount of time, made other people uncomfortable how loud we were laughing. But anyway, the other one for me is in the first Zootopia, when the sloth at the DMV or whatever it is, like that moment.
1: It was so good.
0: Of just like I was really overwhelmed by that moment.
1: It's so good.
0: I haven't seen Zootopia 2, but good. I hear the sloth does make a reappearance.
1: Yes, it does.
0: I need to go next Saturday.
1: Yes, next Saturday we'll have two showings. So we'll have our traditional showing at 1 o'clock. And then a sensory-friendly showing starting at 4.
0: And what does that mean, sensory-friendly?
1: So sensory-friendly is we leave some of the lights on. So it's not like with the traditional showing, turn off all the lights. It's pitch black and you kind of need to stay in your spot. And then with the sensory, we leave the lights underneath the track on. And then we kind of lower the volume a little bit. And then we have the subtitles on. And they're able to, like, guests are able to move about and whatnot. The doors will open 15 minutes before each showtime. People should bring their, blankets and sleeping bags and chairs and just, get comfy on the turf in front of the big screen. So the only thing is no food or drinks except water is allowed on the turf. So.
0: Oh, okay. So, yeah, you don't want to bring any food in there. Yeah,
1: yes.
0: That's nice.
1: It's not fun to clean up.
0: That's no, definitely not. And those are going to be 1 o'clock and then 4 o'clock, and that's Saturday, August 1st.
1: Yes.
0: So it's a week from this Saturday.
1: Yeah. And
0: of course, everything we're talking about is on the CBJ website.
1: Yep.
0: And there's even a bit.ly link that you have, bit.ly/monthofplay. And play is all caps.
1: Yep.
0: Because for some reason, those bit.ly links want to be caps. Like they're cap sensitive?
1: They are.
0: So month of is lowercase and then play is all caps. Like month of play. And so bit.ly/monthofplay or go to CBJ Parks and Rec and you'll find the month of play website. And it has all the details of everything going on.
1: Yep. And that will be the last like in-person event. But we have, Story Path is up this weekend. We have the new book going to be installed Monday morning. And then we have Goose Chase, which is another DIY part of the month of activities is ongoing through, I believe, August 1st. And then we'll do our drawing on August 5th.
0: So what's the drawing?
1: So all these events and the activities you complete, you get tickets into the drawing. So we're, we give away like a free sheet of ice at the rink. We do party rentals at the field house, youth sports registrations, and just all sorts of different parks and recreation.
0: And that's not a raffle ticket or anything. It's just
1: you just put your name into the drawing whenever you attend any of these.
0: Oh,
1: you can get multiple tickets into all of it.
0: Oh,
1: so.
0: Wow. That's kind of cool.
1: Yeah. And everything's free. So it's a fun way to just play all month long.
0: I love that. It's a great time. The weather's been pretty good, right?
1: Yeah.
0: I mean, it's been
1: pretty good. It was kind of nice to have rain yesterday.
0: Yeah.
1: And then we're having a nice weekend, hopefully.
0: And then, of course, before I let you go, we want to mention that volleyball is happening. Registration starts on Monday. So tell me a little bit about that.
1: Yeah. Our men's and women's volleyball league. Yep. That starts July 27th, Monday. And it runs through August 6th, which is a Thursday. And that's just the regular registration. So start thinking about putting together your teams. You need at least 6 players for a roster to form a team.
0: Mm.
1: And then we have one day for late registration, which is Friday, August 7th. And that will close at 4:30 sharp. And there will be a late fee associated with that. But yeah, we're excited to get folks back out on the court. The league starts beginning of August. League play, practice, and then league starts.
0: So you have like what, a week or so to register?
1: You have 2 weeks.
0: Two weeks to get registered. Okay.
1: And then we classify all the teams and get build up the schedule and have everything out by the end of August because practice starts like the last week and then league play starts.
0: And how long does the league last?
1: It's September through October,
0: okay.
1: And then the tournament is like the first week of November.
0: I see. All right on.
1: Yeah.
0: Awesome. Well, that is everything right now going on with CBJ Parks and Rec. Obviously, there's more.
1: Yeah.
0: For month of play, there's all kinds. You guys do everything.
1: There's a lot going on.
0: There's so much going on over there. Just go to their website, put in your favorite search engine, the CBJ Parks and Rec. But you guys also have a short website too now, don't you?
1: A short.
0: Like, don't you have like cbjparks.org or something? Do you have that?
1: Not us yet.
0: Not you. Because I know there's like CBJ there's pools.
1: There's Juno Pool, TreadwellArena.org, right, all those, okay. But not the main Parks and Recreation.
0: Yeah, it's nice that everybody's getting on board though, because those long like government links are just terrible. Because nobody can remember them.
1: I know. Oh, one other thing I want to add is that the elevator's now open at the field house. So if anyone goes by there, we have an elevator now.
0: Oh, that's cool.
1: Yes.
0: That's awesome. Lauren Varelli, thank you so much, Gwyneth Cheese, for being here. I really appreciate it.
1: Enjoy your trip.
0: Thank you so much. My staycation. Yeah, this is Juno Afternoon on KTOO. We're going to go out with a little bit of Ashley Young and her song Secrets here on Juno Afternoon.

0: And that's going to do it for this week's Juno Afternoon. Reminder, we'll be on hiatus for the next few weeks. 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
7: Welcome to Left, Right, and Center. I'm Susan Davis, in for David Green. Progressive Democrats are surging in primary elections across the country. But the party establishment is worried they'll lose this November. And Republicans think those progressives will be easier to beat, too. So how will this intra-party fight among Democrats play out and determine control of Congress? And why is the GOP so sure they can beat progressive Democrats when some polls show their party underwater with voters on the economy? Plus, the president campaigned to secure elections using false claims. But House Republicans still advanced his elections bill, the Save America Act, just as two election deniers advanced in Arizona's Republican primaries. And we talk about the Iran war. Republicans passed extra military spending to keep it going. Do those Republicans now own an unpopular war? That's all coming up next on Left, Right, and Center.
8: Live from NPR News, I'm Dale Willman. President Trump spoke at the White House Correspondents' Dinner Friday night. The dinner was delayed from April after a gunman ran past security, causing the event to be initially postponed. Trump has frequently sparred with the media, but instead of offering criticism, this time he brought jokes.
9: Everyone's looking really good tonight, and I know it was not easy finding shoes to go along with your bulletproof vest, which many people didn't want to wear because they'd rather die than look 20 pounds heavier. You know that, right?
8: Trump's sometimes off-color speech lasted for more than an hour. Last fall, the U.S. Department of Energy terminated more than $7 billion in clean energy grants. Now, in a recent court filing, the agency says it canceled grants only in states that didn't vote for President Trump. NPR's Julia Simon has more.
10: Some of the canceled clean energy projects were in California, where some former project grantees sued the Trump administration in response. The Department of Energy states in court documents that of the 284 canceled projects, all but one were in states that voted for Democratic presidential candidate Kamala Harris in 2024. 340 projects in states that voted for Trump were not canceled. The DOE stated that terminated grants were, quote, based solely on the political identity of the grant recipient's state, i.e., whether the recipient's location and or place of performance was in a blue state or a non-blue state. The DOE did not respond to NPR's request for comment. Julia Simon, NPR News.
8: Democrats Friday picked the first presidential primary state for 2028. The top contenders were South Carolina, Nevada, New Hampshire, and Iowa. NPR's Maham Javid has more on that story.
11: South Carolina is once again set to lead the Democratic presidential primary calendar. It's meant to show that the Democrats are prioritizing black voters, a reliable and influential voting bloc for the party. South Carolina's allies say the party should signal that it's serious about making an investment in the South. The Democratic National Committee's Rules and Bylaws Committee also considered Nevada because of its diverse voters. Ultimately, members raised concerns about Nevada's ability to process results quickly. It was given the second date on the calendar, followed by New Hampshire, New Mexico, Michigan, and Virginia. Maham Javed, NPR News.
8: Skydance-owned Paramount has agreed to delay closing its $81 billion buyout of Warner Brothers Discovery until sometime next year. A judge is considering a challenge from 12 states seeking to block the deal entirely. Several days ago, a judge had granted a temporary restraining order requested by the states to freeze the deal for several weeks. Stocks finished mixed on Wall Street Friday. The Dow gained 235 points, while the tech-heavy NASDAQ added 3 points, just up a fraction. You're listening to NPR News. Forest fires are continuing to burn out of control in southwestern France and central Spain at this hour. The region is under a major heat wave, which has brought high temperatures and dry conditions that are fueling the fires. At least 200,000 people have been forced to leave their homes because of the blazes, including more than 140,000 people in France. Budget shortfalls and declining enrollment are top concerns for K through 12 school leaders. That's according to a recent survey from the nonpartisan research organization RAND. NPR's Caden Mill reports.
12: The nationally representative survey, conducted in the spring, found that school districts are trying to address their funding gaps, in part by competing for students. The survey asked leaders from 38 school districts to rank their top concerns. Among them were rising costs and declining revenues. The cost of services has increased, and state funding has not kept up. Many of the schools surveyed say they are attempting to address budget shortfalls by increasing their enrollment. Some are experimenting with marketing campaigns and increased services, like expanding options for extracurriculars and pre-K programs, though RAND acknowledges that already tight budgets don't leave much room for that. Caden Mills, NPR News.
8: The WNBA basketball All-Stars had a surprise visit Friday from former President Barack Obama. They've been practicing for Saturday's game at Obama's new presidential center in Chicago. It's the first professional sport to use the basketball court at the center since it opened in June. Obama told the players that many people have been paying attention to the excellence of women's basketball. I'm Dale Willman, NPR News.
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0: Welcome to Left, Right, and Center. I'm Susan Davis, contributor to 535 News, in for David Greene. Controversy after controversy ended Graham Plattner's campaign in the Maine Senate race to take on Republican Susan Collins this November. After his tumultuous exit, the state's Democratic Party appears to have found his replacement, former state senator Troy Jackson.
1: This movement has always been about working people having the opportunity, showing up, and fighting for what they deserve.
0: Instead of a primary, Jackson is on track to secure his spot a different way. He's locked down the support of hundreds of delegates ahead of the party's nominating convention on Saturday. Today, we're going to talk about the state of races all across the country and how in play is the Senate really? For the Democrats, there's a prevailing theme, the establishment trying to balance the will of primary voters who seem to want more aggressive and more progressive candidates. Let's bring in our panel. We have on the left Moa Lathy, executive director at Georgetown University's Institute of Politics and Public Service. He was also communications director for the Democratic National Committee and an advisor to Hillary Clinton. And on the right, Sarah Isgar, senior editor at The Dispatch, host of the Advisory Opinions podcast and author of the book Last Branch Standing. Hello to you both.
2: Hello.
3: Hey, Sue.
0: Mo, you've talked about this Senate race before. I'm curious what your take is on how the party handled getting to the Troy nomination and what you think the impact is going to be on this race now that they know who their candidate hopefully is going to be.
3: Well, I think the biggest impact is they know who their candidate's going to be. Here we are at the end of the summer. It's a good thing to know and to start focusing on the general election. I think the state party handled it about as well as it could. Plattner's demise, while foreseen by many people, just the timing sucked.
0: Yeah.
3: And so they needed to move. They needed to move quickly. I think they learned something from the 2024 National Party when they had to replace a candidate for president on short order and just essentially anointed someone. They came up with about as open and transparent of a process as they could. They engaged as many sort of grassroots activists as wanted to be a part of the process. And they ended up with a candidate. Whether or not this candidate is going to be able to live up to the test remains to be seen.
0: What do you say to Democrats who say, like, look, Plattner's candidacy failed, but his message was a winning one, and that Jackson should stay the course on that sort of more progressive message that is, more broadly speaking, pretty to the left of where Maine politics have been in recent years?
3: I'm not sure I buy how progressive Plattner really was. Plattner's appeal was less on ideology and far more on being an outsider, being an insurgent willing to sort of take on the establishment. That is not ideological, right? That is more one of tone than anything.
0: Yeah.
3: Jackson on the policies seemed to be aligned. So if you liked Plattner on policy, Jackson should check a lot of boxes for you. Whether or not he can tap into that angry energy remains to be seen. But a lot of that angry energy right now is focused on Susan Collins.
0: Yeah.
3: And by removing all of the distractions that were wrapped up in Graham Plattner, it allows the campaign to once again focus on Susan Collins for Democrats. Can he harness it? We'll see. But at least the conversation can now settle on where Democrats have always wanted it to be.
0: But Sarah, it also feels like Republicans who are very nervous about Maine feel about as good as they can feel about holding on to this seat come November, considering how messy it's been on the Democratic side. I mean, Susan Collins is still, she has proven time and time again she knows how to win re-election in that state.
2: Oh, the number one thing you heard from Republicans after Graham Plattner dropped out was, this was the worst case scenario for them. They really thought Susan Collins was in great shape against such a horribly, obviously flawed candidate. The fact that Democrats, you know, pulled up anchor right before the ballot deadline was really bad news for Republicans who wanted to hold on to Maine. So no, there's basically like panic in the disco on the Republican side, because they have a candidate who doesn't, among other things, have a Nazi tattoo.
3: Yeah, we definitely traded up.
0: Do you really think so, though? I mean, I also think Troy Jackson, he's lost statewide campaigns before. He's not clearly defined in voters' minds the way Plattner was. The Collins campaign has a huge opportunity to define this guy before he can, and a ton of money. I mean, it's not like it was an easy victory.
2: Let me tell you about generic polling. So what you're describing is Troy Jackson's problems can easily be reframed as huge benefits, which is that what you're saying is that he sounds like a generic Democrat.
0: Yeah.
2: Well, well, well. So right now, according to the latest Fox poll, Democrats on the generic ballot, right? So would you vote for a Democrat or a Republican without any, you know, names or specifics? Democrats, 53%, Republicans, 46%. Mm. 53 is the highest either party has hit in Fox generic ballot polling since 1996.
0: Wow.
2: So Troy Jackson being a generic Democrat is a huge boon right now, because what we've seen in these, you know, what we think are going to be wave elections that turn out not to be wave elections is for the very reason that the candidates aren't generic, that they are lightning rods. They do have these very unlikable traits for general election voters. You know, they were very cool with primary voters and then scare general election voters. So yeah, no, I think this is all bad news for Republicans.
0: I also want to talk about Michigan, because this is a Senate race that I think most clearly is an example of this establishment versus progressive dynamic playing out in this election in the Democratic Party. This is the seat of retiring Senator Gary Peters. It's a Democratic-held seat. Democrats should be favored to hold on to this seat come November. The establishment, including Majority Leader Chuck Schumer, has endorsed Congresswoman Haley Stevens. She's seen as the more moderate Democrat in the race. And she has a progressive challenger, Abdul El-Sayed. And he has never held public office before, but he's become very popular among the progressive left. He's been endorsed by Senators Elizabeth Warren, Bernie Sanders, also Alexandria Ocasio-Cortez. But there are many Democrats saying if he wins this race, he's going to put Michigan in play for Republicans in November. I'm really curious for both of your takes on this, is Michigan is truly one of those sort of 50-50 jump ball states out there.
2: Just remember, it's not just about who can win the general election. What Chuck Schumer is also flagging for voters, though they tend to ignore him these days, is how much money will need to be spent to defend the seat, right? If you put in, again, a generic Democrat into Michigan, that's going to be a pretty cheap race to win come November. Michigan obviously leans blue. If you put in a non-generic Democrat, a lightning rod progressive with a history of saying sort of controversial, attention-grabbing headlines, you're going to have to pour a lot more money into that state. And that's money that's not going then into these other states where Democrats need to pick up four states. You want to make those races as cheap as possible so that you can win as many as possible. And I think that's, you know, why Chuck Schumer is trying to advise his voters where they might want to go. It's just that the voters are so into the vibes, the primary voters, let me be clear. They're into the anger and outrage, and they tend to be more bubble wrapped, as in they don't tend to know people who disagree with them ideologically because their ideology is such a core part of their personality. And so these groups of primary voters, by the way, this is true on both sides, tend to favor the more and more extreme candidates because they sort of tell themselves that this candidate will have no problem winning a general election because everyone I know agrees with me.
0: Mo, what do you think about Michigan?
3: It's such an interesting race. And this is absolutely not a moderate versus progressive dynamic. It is absolutely an insider versus outsider dynamic that is sort of testing two different theories of winning. Electability is what they both have been leaning into. I don't know who's more electable, because different polls came out within 24 hours of one another just in the last week. One showed Stevens up. The other showed El-Sayed up. One polling that shows she does better against Rogers. I've seen others that show he does better against Rogers. Here's why I think Stevens actually has a little bit better of an electability argument, if that's what's going to motivate the Michigan voter. And again, in a primary, I don't know that that's what's going to motivate the traditional Michigan voter. But the argument for El-Sayed is that he can motivate the Democratic base in a way that she can't. If you look at the primary polling, Stevens is leading El-Sayed among Black voters, which is a big part of the Democratic base, about 20% of the electorate in a Democratic primary. She's leading him by a margin of 2-1. El-Sayed is leading her among white voters. Stevens is leading among non-college Democratic voters by 22 points. Mm. Al-Sayed is leading with college-educated voters by 7.
2: So it's Plattner all over again. It's the white, highly educated Democratic base that thinks they're voting for like middle class and black and brown. It's like it's all projection.
3: So if your argument is that he can motivate the base, what's interesting is that in the primary, she is doing a better job of motivating the Democratic base.
2: The traditional Democratic base.
3: The question is, can he turn out non-traditional Democratic voters? Can he turn out voters who stay at home because they just hate the system? That is a big part of his argument, and he may be able to do that. What it's ultimately going to come down to, I think, and what I think we are seeing in race after race around the country, which candidate do they think is the more authentic fighter?
4: Hmm.
3: And we actually saw that playing out this past week when Haley Stevens had this moment that was captured on video of her talking about how we were going to stick it to them in Washington, in the Senate. We're going to stick it to them. And a lot of people, and she has this thick Michigan accent. And
4: it was awkward, to say the least.
3: It went viral because people said it was awkward. But people who know Haley Stevens were like, that's actually how she is. That's what she sounds like. That's the kind of energy she brings to the fight. And she has leaned into it. She has been talking about her record fighting, you know, leading the auto bailout during the Obama administration. Al-Sayed has a different authenticity issue, both good and bad, arguing what you see is what you get. They both have been trying to hit each other as hypocrites, looking primarily at finances, right? He's hitting her for, say, for taking special interest money, especially from AIPAC. She's been hitting him for being a fake populist who won't share his financial disclosure records, how, you know, his own personal wealth. So who voters walk away feeling is the more authentic fighter is, I think, going to dictate who wins this primary.
2: But how incredible to see Democratic primary voters appear to not only willingly give up the blue collar workers that they've given up to Donald Trump, but now appear to give up on the black voters that have been a core part of the Democratic constituency and not really listening to them in primaries anymore. Again and again, we see a whiter Democratic Party, a more highly educated Democratic Party, talking about middle class voters and people of color, but not actually including them as their voters.
4: Well, here at Left, Right, and Center, we are all about engaging with each other across the aisle and across the kitchen table. Have something to say about the week's topic? Well, now you can join Left, Right, and Center's community conversation on Substack. 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Again, that's kcrwlrc.substack.com. I've been talking with Sarah Isger and Mo Lathy. We'll be back with more races to watch, including some governor's races where progressive Democrats are also taking on the establishment. You're listening to Left, Right, and Center.

0: We're back again with Left, Right, and Center. I'm Susan Davis with 535 News, in for David Green. We're joined by Mo Alethi on the left and Sarah Isger on the right. And with this election, there is more on the line than the Senate. There are several competitive governor's races across the country, too. And these are so big, they could have dramatic effects on other races up and down the ballot. We're going to start with Wisconsin, where on the Democratic side, the newest name to enter the race is actually one who dropped out a few weeks ago, David Crowley.
1: This election is too important for Democrats to be divided. Wisconsin families deserve a governor who can not only win, but that can govern and deliver results on day one.
0: All right, there's been a lot of twists and turns here, so stay with me. But Crowley is Milwaukee County's executive. He polled in the single digits for much of the campaign before he left the race. But when Lieutenant Governor Sarah Rodriguez also dropped out of the race, that left Francesca Hong as the leading candidate by a wide margin. She's a member of the DSA, and the state party doesn't think she can win the general election. So they tapped Crowley to re-enter the race. Mo, that was a mouthful. How much of a risk do you think Democrats are playing in this Wisconsin governor's race by trying to look so heavy-handed in this primary, which voters in both parties often seem to reject?
2: I mean, for all of the talk about Maine and Michigan, people are sleeping on Wisconsin. This is maybe
0: Wisconsin, hold my beer.
2: This is maybe the messiest statewide race so far I've seen this cycle in the primary. And yeah, there is a very real risk of the Democratic statewide political establishment looking incredibly heavy-handed here. This is such a fascinating race. People are talking about Hong. They're talking about Crowley. There are other candidates in the race. One that very few people are talking about, and they should be talking about, is Mandela Barnes, yeah, the former lieutenant governor. And it's interesting because when you look at those three, you see three very different arguments of what it means to be a fighter, right? Hong is, you know, saying she's sort of that insurgent candidate. And she says the only way to do this is to be outside the system. You need an outsider. I'm an outsider. I'm a service worker. I'm a community organizer. That's what you need in this moment. Crowley is saying fighting doesn't matter if you can't govern. And I have that experience. I have shown from it how to use the system to do it. And then you've got Barnes, who says, being an outsider isn't enough. You need to have never left. I was in there. I served as lieutenant governor. I'm still a community organizer. You need someone who's got that in them. So you've got different approaches here. And I don't know that anybody knows what's going to happen. What's really interesting is that the polling shows that it kind of is a two-person race. And Crowley, the establishment candidate, ain't one of those two. That this really is a race between Hong and Barnes. And they're both tapping into different constituencies. They're both pulling different voters. I don't think anybody knows what's going to happen in this race.
0: Sarah, I think it's the Democratic Socialist platform is one that I think Republicans see a lot of opportunity to run against. But it also is notable to me that a very far left candidate like Hong has led this insurgent campaign. She's now leading in double digits. And it does seem to suggest that at least some of these ideas are actually quite popular in states like Wisconsin.
3: With a specific type of voter. Politics, to get to 51% in the United States, where you only have a two-party system, is all about building coalitions. The Ronald Reagan three-legged stool on the conservative side. Democrats have always had very delicate and intricate coalitions to get to that 51%. What Democrats, I think, are finding is that they have some really loud, very enthusiastic primary voters. Those also tend to be their small dollar donors. I've talked before about how I think small dollar donors are distorting the political climate the same way that large dollar donors also distort the political climate, but small dollar donors are doing it in just a totally different way than we've seen before in American politics because of the demographic of people who are willing to give $5 and $20 and why they're willing to give $5, $20. And so you have Democrats doubling, tripling down on high energy, small dollar donors that are much whiter and much more highly educated. That segment of their coalition, which had existed as part of the Democratic coalition, but now to cater to them specifically in the primary really is giving up a whole lot of the rest of their coalition, particularly Black voters, middle-class voters, non-college educated voters who are not just not energized by those messages, they are in fact turned off by those messages, giving people like Donald Trump an opportunity to pick up those voters. So when we look at this generic Democrat versus generic ballot test that we talked about, where Democrats are just doing incredibly well, I think a better way to think of that is it's the generic traditional Democrat, not a DSA candidate, who again, it's a double-edged sword. They are highly motivating this small part of the Democratic coalition that cannot win a general election. There's not enough of them. But by highly motivating them, they are getting more headlines, more attention for that ideological baseline and for the vibes. And that, in fact, is what turns off the rest of the voters. And it reminds me of, remember those polls back in, what was that, 2020, Mo, where it was like your number one issue in the election, and a lot of people, something like 75%, said that they were concerned about democracy, that democracy was on the ballot. But then when you asked them which party they thought was the threat to democracy, more voters thought that Democrats were a threat to democracy. We're seeing very similar things here in terms of, you know, a lot of voters will give answers that the DSA type candidates think are really good. But then when you ask them who the threat is, it's like, look in the mirror. And that is the danger, is that Democrats are going into what should be a tsunami election here in the fall. Every bit of evidence, oil prices, economic indicators, mood of the country, right direction, wrong direction, incumbency, all of these things point to huge Democratic advantages. But be careful, because at the end of the day, the generic ballot shrinks the more your candidates aren't generic.
2: Yeah. And I think part of the challenge is that voters are not choosing democratic socialism. They are choosing bold. They are rejecting safe, incremental, timid. Right now, the democratic socialist wing, these insurgents, are the ones who are being bold. They're offering bold. They are rejecting timidity. And when I look at a race like Wisconsin and the establishment going for one of their own here at the last minute, dragging him back into the race, fine, you don't want Hong because you don't think that she's electable. Going with the safe route is could not be more tone deaf to what voters are saying. And you've got an alternative. Mandela Barnes is a guy who does sound bold. He does have that kind of a record. He is winning among members of the traditional Democratic base, whether it's non-white voters, older voters. He's winning in the polling. And yet, because he lost in the last statewide race he ran in by a point, I think, or two, and because he also uses bold language, they don't see him as electable. So they're going with a guy who is polling at 9% because he seems safe. The Democratic establishment, it does not get right now the mood of its own electorate, which opens the door to the very dynamic Sarah was just talking about.
0: We talk a lot about elections in terms of electability, but we have a listener who reminds us that that is not all what voters are thinking about. So she asked for some help.
4: This is Julia from Milwaukee, Wisconsin, and I'm calling in about the Wisconsin governor's race. I'm looking at a wide range of Democratic candidates in this primary. I'm kind of stuck trying to figure out what should matter most, whether I vote based on who I agree with on the policies, who has the best track record of getting things done, or the classic electability question looking ahead to the general. Please weigh in. How should everyday voters be thinking about this?
3: I love this because this is the question, right? What should motivate your vote and in what order and all of that? And I guess I would say for me, I want to be prescriptive for anyone else. For me, different races have different things that I prioritize. A governor's race for me is very different than a senator's race. A senator's efficacy is going and being one in a body of 100 in order to get things done. They need to be able to work with others. 95% of what they're going to do at their job will not be one of the main issues that we're voting on. And so they really are a representative. So for a Senate race, I really care about character and principles and willingness to work with other people who may disagree with you. And I, you know, judge that in all sorts of different ways. For a governor, I love a governor's race because you actually have to do stuff as governor. Now, different governors have different sort of strengths as governors, you know, tall, venti, whatever, grande. I want a governor with a track record of understanding how large bureaucracies work and how to sort of work different levers and where the buttons are on the desk. So experience actually does matter to me a lot as a governor, having some track record of doing stuff, because you can have the most inspiring person as in the whole world. And if they're elected to governor and it turns out they have sort of low executive function, that's going to be a disaster for your state. Whereas, honestly, you elect someone with low executive function to Congress, it's kind of fine.
2: For me, you know, especially when it comes to a primary, it's not where they stand on the issues, because you will see very little daylight between candidates in a primary on the issues most of the time. The biggest differentiator on issues in this primary season has been Israel and Gaza. And I'm sorry, but there's very little that the next governor of Wisconsin is going to be able to do about Israel and Gaza. Just my guess. It's just typically not part of the job portfolio for the governor of Wisconsin. So on the issues that impact Wisconsin, you're going to see very little daylight. It'll be a matter of degrees rather than direction. For me, it comes down to who gets me and can they get it done? When you look at this field and you hear what they have to say, they may scratch every itch that you have, but can you trust that they will get it done or not? And that, to me, in a primary is typically the differentiator, because that typically answers the electability question to me.
0: You're listening to Left, Right, and Center from KCRW. We're talking with Sarah Isger and Mo Alethi. I want to move on to Arizona, where Democratic Governor Katie Hobbs has an official challenger. Congressman Andy Biggs won Tuesday's Republican primary. He campaigned on the message that he can work across the political aisle, but for years, he's refused to admit that Joe Biden won the 2020 presidential election. Sarah, how do you square that in the general? This seems to be one of those issues that's a problem on the Republican side. Does being an election denier hurt someone like Andy Biggs, especially in a state like Arizona that was so central to the claims of election fraud in 2020, false claims of election fraud, I should say?
3: I don't think that that issue specifically will have a huge effect on moving voters from one side to the other. What I think it is part of is this bundle of sticks of the vibe of candidates on the right, sort of equivalent of DSA candidates, but on the right now, right? So everything I said about DSA candidates on

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1: That's going to be one of the most important down ballot races anywhere in the country because the choices are so stark. Look, I'm an Arizonan. I grew up in the state. I know the state pretty well. And the one thing I keep hearing from my friends back there that I still keep up with, most of whom are Republicans, is like, ugh, are we going to really do this again? This is a state still rooted, at least at the statewide level, in the legacy of John McCain. They don't actually want this sort of hardcore MAGA Republicanism. And that's how I think a state that leans red has a Democratic governor and two Democratic United States senators. If you had asked me a decade ago whether or not I thought that was possible anytime in the near future, I would have laughed. But you get enough people who either are willing to cross the line or are willing to stay home because they just can't embrace this MAGA takeover of the party. There's enough of them to keep it competitive, but there's also enough people on the other side to stay home and give Democrats a fighting chance in the state. And that's exactly where we're at right now in Arizona, where you have election denying people who sort of embrace the extreme elements of the party, people who have a track record of refusing to work across the aisle, people who have a track record of refusing, who would much rather see nothing get done than compromise on that extreme ideology, now are leading the Republican ticket. And I think it gives Democrats a really strong chance of holding those top spots.
2: Especially because the issue of election security continues to be a hyper-focus of President Trump. He gave an address about it last week. But there's also some evidence that suggests that even Republican voters are kind of tired of this conversation.
1: They're done.
2: NPR talked to a group of Republican swing voters after that speech, and a lot of them just said they were over it.
3: I don't know. I really honestly feel like he's nuts. Like, I don't know. What are we? Why are we living in the past with this election stuff? Buddy, you're done. You're not running anymore.
4: As soon as I hear that 2020 election, I just tune out and think, oh, here we go again.
5: I think at this point, whether there was election fraud or not, he needs to just move past it and admit it.
2: Sarah, what do you make of that?
6: Yeah. So you hear that from elected Republicans, too. They would love for him to move off this message. It's not helping them when gas is now over $100 a barrel. If there were nothing else going on, yeah, sure, maybe we fight about this, but people's pocketbooks are actually hurting and they want to hear you doing an Oval Office address about that. Again, though, I will point to, you know, these polls where if you ask people about elections and election security, they'll say it's pretty important. But there's this huge divide over what part of it's important, right? Democrats think that Republicans are committing election fraud by preventing their voters from voting. And Republicans think Democrats are committing election fraud by trying to have people who can't vote, vote. So both sides actually think it's a pretty important issue and both sides talk about it quite a bit. They just think that they're right and the other side has absolutely no points. And this is why the Carter-Baker Commission existed. Because you actually need more secure and more open and fair elections.
1: But here's the thing. There's a difference between where people stand on an issue and between where an issue stands in terms of importance to those voters. Election security, sure, is something that everybody has an opinion on and they feel strongly about. But is it going to be what motivates them when they walk into the polls?
6: I don't know,
1: Mo. I think that this cycle, there's going to be a group of people, the hardcore base, that it is going to be one of their top issues. But for most people, Democrats, Republicans, and independents, it is going to be how much it costs them to fill up their gas tank to drive to the polls in the first place. That is going to be a high, bigger motivator for how people vote than election security.
6: For the middle persuadable or even, you know, old school partisans, I totally agree.

0: agree with that. But when we're talking about base turnout, elections actually are one of those big motivators for the far right and the far left. Remember post-2020, Democrats made this it was the first thing that they voted on.
1: Okay.
0: It was Joe Biden's, you know, HR1 was about elections.
1: That may motivate the Republican base, the diehard base, the MAGA base. But how big of the electorate will that slice be is the question, because I would argue that most
0: I would argue that
1: while the MAGA base may be motivated by this, there are far more Republicans that are going to turn out to the polls than belong to the MAGA base. And they care more about gas prices. They care more about grocery bills. And they are enough in a state like Arizona to actually throw the election to the Democrats, if they feel like Democrats are talking about it more than Republicans are.
2: I've been talking with Sarah Isger and Mo Alethi. We'll be back with more about election security, as well as the House and its latest vote to fund the war in Iran. You're listening to Left, Right, and Center.
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0: back again with Left, Right, and Center. I'm Susan Davis in for David Green. We're here with Sarah Isger on the right and Mo Alethi on the left. And we're going to stay on the topic of election security because you both have strong feelings about this one. Sarah, you wanted to make a point, and I want to let you give you time to make it.
1: I think we're in violent agreement, Mo and I, that like, yes, if he and I were running elections, we would not make this a core part of our election message. Done. Agreed. But I'm trying to make a slightly different point, which is for the Democratic base, talking about how the right is committing massive voter suppression has been a thing to motivate the far left, even though there's very little data to back that up whatsoever. And in fact, many of the blue states have far less easy open elections than some of the red states that they're pointing to. On the flip side, the far right is very motivated by these arguments that there's all sorts of illegal aliens voting in elections and rampant voter fraud. There's very, very little evidence to support that, certainly not enough to show that it would affect a statewide race or a presidential race, but it is motivating. And so both sides think that this is a motivating issue for their extreme bases. And unfortunately, both sides try now to win elections with using only their bases and forcing the rest of us to make a decision between two miserable, non-fact-based, vibes-only choices.
2: And the point I'm making is that in 2024, when Democrats made the election about democracy and not about electability, they saw traditional, huge chunks of traditional parts of the Democratic base either stay home or vote Republican.
1: Yep.
2: And that is where I see Republicans headed in this election.
1: Fair.
2: They are making it about this election nonsense still, instead of talking about affordability. And we are starting to see some members of that coalition move back at far greater numbers to the Democrats.
1: Fair.
0: I also thought there was an interesting story out of New Jersey this week. The governor came out and said that they had found that 6,000 non-citizens were accidentally registered to vote through a glitch at the DMV since 2023. And fewer than 400 of those people did actually cast a ballot out of roughly 4 million votes cast in a state like New Jersey. And to me, this story highlights that two things can be true at the same time. Voter fraud can occur. Those were fraudulent votes that were cast. But two, it's also not a rampant problem that affects the outcomes of elections, that all of the instances we seem to have found about election fraud in this country are less than a rounding error. Like, there still is no evidence that there is rampant voter fraud anywhere. And this is one of those things that, like, I think we're a country that can't even agree on the good stuff anymore. Like, our elections are actually pretty fair, safe, and with minimal fraud. But I think that this debate has created sort of a false lens that suggests that that might not be true. And there's no evidence to suggest that.
1: As the intelligence agencies pointed out in the wake of the 2016 election, the worst that these foreign operators, Iran, China, Russia, the ones who are meddling in our elections, the worst thing that they can do is not have any hopes of changing the vote counts coming out of these machines. The worst thing that they can do, and it is bad, is undermine people's faith in the security and openness and fairness of our elections. And here we are. And I will just say, to the extent you think, oh, we did it to ourselves, or oh, Donald Trump did this, fair enough, I'll spot you some points there. But after having worked at DOJ and we indicted, you know, 12 GRU officers, a lot of what you're seeing online on these messages is from these foreign actors who create accounts. And their two main goals from Russia in 2016 was heightening race tensions in the United States. They did a very good job of that heading into 2020. And two, undermining people's belief in the security of our elections. Because, right, the whole thing is like, democracy, that's stupid. And they did a very good job of that as well. All of these Black Lives Matter accounts turned out to often be foreign actors. So I wish we'd spend a lot less time talking about vote suppression and voter fraud and a lot more time talking about foreign interference in our elections, but not in the way you think.
2: Yeah. I mean, look, New Jersey wasn't a great thing. But it also, as you both just pointed out, didn't really impact the election. 6,600 people out of 6.6 million, only a fraction of that 6,600 tried to vote. It was a software bug. Nothing that the president has proposed would fix a software bug.
0: Yeah.
2: If anything, a lot of the things he's done since becoming president actually would exacerbate the problem, right? To Sarah's point about the foreign attempts to influence elections, since taking office for a second term, President Trump has gutted the national security infrastructure that was designed to prevent foreign interference in elections, shutting down entire agencies, killing entire teams at the FBI, and ending the task force that works with state and local governments on election security. So I'm glad they caught the error in New Jersey and that they've taken steps to proactively fix it. Not a single thing in the SAVE Act would address it. Documentation requirement would not fix a software bug. So if we're serious about election security, as we should be, let's rebuild the infrastructure that President Trump dismantled to try to, prevent further attempts by foreign governments to interfere in the election.
0: I want to talk about Congress now, because the House of Representatives got a lot done this week, and that is not a sentence you get to say very often. House Republicans passed the president's election security bill, known as the Save America Act. They passed the Farm Bill, and most notably, they passed $73 billion in additional military spending to fund the ongoing war in Iran. And Republicans did it all using the process known as reconciliation. For the third time this Congress, it's basically the way to get around the Senate filibuster. Here's Texas Republican Jody Arrington speaking on the House floor.
3: Here we are, reconciliation 3.0, supporting our troops in their time of need. Just baseline battlefield readiness, Mr. Speaker. Bullets and bombs to finish the job and to come home safely and victoriously. Strengthen our food supply. And ultimately, we want to safeguard the integrity of our election.
0: So I want to talk about Iran, because I think so far the country has largely seen this as on the president. He's making all the decisions here. It's coming from the White House. But votes like these matter. This was a party line vote, and the Republican Party just voted to fund this war. And it seems like one of those votes politically that has the potential to come back and haunt some people, particularly in competitive races.
1: Yeah, I mean, first of all, let's just like put whatever the opposite of a moment of silence is, moment of sheer jubilation that Congress is coming to life a little bit. And we talk a lot about horseshoe theory in politics. And what we mean by that is that the far left and the far right actually seem to share a lot of similarities in terms of how they want government to operate, even if they want it doing, different things. It seems like their main motivator is just to, hate the other side and think the other side's an existential threat and not really spend any time thinking or talking about those people. But there's another horseshoe going on. And that is the pushback to that, right? The horseshoe of the willing, if we could call it that. And so I do think you see some signs of life from Congress lately, from some people saying, my God, what else am I doing here? Because one by one, the horseshoe of the willing is getting picked off. They're losing primaries. They're not running for re-election because they think they can make more of a difference not in Congress than inside Congress. And so the people who are there should actually try to do something. And look at that. For once, we have a branch of government, Congress, standing up in a sort of bipartisan manner against the presidency and saying, like, no, this is actually our job. Stop doing a war when the Constitution commits the declare war power to us. Only four Republicans voted for that. It was otherwise Democrats. So yeah, bipartisan like asterisk. Nevertheless, I hope that we're seeing votes along these lines that are less about the topic itself and a little bit more about the actual appropriate role for these two branches of government. And maybe we're heading in the right direction.
0: Also, I just want to distinguish two things. The House did vote to rebuke Trump to restrict his Iran war powers. But at the same time, House Republicans did also vote to give him the money to continue the war in Iran. So it seems like, Mo, Republicans are trying to have it both ways here.
2: Yeah, saying you shouldn't do this, but here's a blank check.
0: But here you go.
2: Like, feels pretty hollow to me on a lot of levels. And I think that's how voters are going to see it. Look, they voted to give the president an extra $70 billion to wage a war that most voters are against. They didn't vote on anything to help bring down the cost of living. Now they get to go home for August recess and hold their town halls, if they hold town halls, where voter after voter is going to stand up and say, why did you just vote to give $70 billion to a war that we don't support and not do anything to reduce my cost of living? And I love the farm piece of this too, right? They voted to give farmers a $12 billion bailout to help offset the impact of Trump's tariffs. But they attached it to a defense spending bill that further funded the Iran war, which has increased prices for these very same farmers. So they are trying to have it both ways. And they still are going home for August recess, just a couple months before the midterm election, not having delivered on the number one thing that they promised to deliver, to make your life easier.
0: We should note, though, Mo, this reconciliation bill, yes, it did pass the House, but even in the Senate, where they don't have the filibuster, the Senate Majority Leader has been pretty clear that they don't have the votes to pass the president's Save America Act. So there is still potentially a lot of confrontation coming to Capitol Hill when they get back in September.
2: Yeah, if you think it's been messy in Congress so far this year, wait till September. Right. September, it is going to be usually September right before an election is actually a pretty sleepy time. Expect a lot of fireworks, and the timing could not be worse for Republicans for this.
0: Well, we here at KCRW want to hear from you, have questions you'd like to hear answered on the show. Record a voice memo around 30 seconds or so and send it to us at lrc@kcrw.org. Drop your first name, where you're calling from, and your question to potentially hear it on the show. We've reached that time once again for our famed Left, Right, and Center Rants and Raves featuring pet peeves and projects from across the political spectrum. A lot of peas in there. Mo Alethi, what didn't we get to today?
2: A story out of Arkansas that I just absolutely loved this week. A traffic camera at a busy intersection caught an image of an elderly man in a wheelchair struggling to cross the intersection before the light turned. He wasn't able to do it. And at the last minute, a gentleman jumped out of his car in a full Spider-Man costume to help him across. The guy's name is Chris. He worked at a trampoline park where it was superhero day. He just hadn't had time to change out of his costume. He was still in the suit. It wasn't a stunt. No one was filming. The only way we know about it is a city camera that is designed to catch people doing wrong actually caught somebody doing right. The part I love the most about this, he actually asked not to be named. And if you'll allow me to geek out over a comic book for a second, the entire premise of Spider-Man, he's the first superhero to cover his whole face, not a domino mask, to cover his face, because the whole point is it could be anybody. Chris could have been anybody. Spider-Man could have been anybody. It's just a kid from a trampoline park. And that feels so right to me.
0: Oh. For my rant, and I want to be clear, I decided this was going to be my rant before I listened to last week's podcast and heard Sarah talk about daylight savings time. My rant is that it's actually a terrible idea to go to daylight savings time full time. And not only do we know that because of history, the country tried this before. They passed a law in the 1970s to do daylight savings time for 2 years, and it was so unpopular they had to repeal it halfway through. But also because there was a hearing in Congress about this a couple years ago, and I actually covered the hearing and I did a story about it for NPR. The most shocking point is that people who study this issue say if you wanted to go to permanent time, and this is going to make a lot of people angry, permanent standard time is actually the better time to choose for our body's sort of natural rhythms. So, Sarah, I know I'm a fellow parent. I understand that daylight savings time and switching clocks is not easy for parents, but I think going to permanent daylight savings time would make parents rant much more, because it means kids go to school in the dark for way longer in this country. And what we learned from the past is they hated it then. Good chance they'd hate it now, too.
1: I actually don't care which one we move to. So I'm
0: just
1: great.
0: The switching is what you don't
1: it's
0: like.
1: It's the switching that makes no sense. I can only promise you this. I will not complain. No matter which one we go to, no matter how dark it is in the morning, I'm fine with that because I'm going to remember the misery of having a baby and having to switch times twice a year. And within, it's like 4 months apart. It's really close together. No, anything but.
2: I just have one request to everybody out there listening. If we stay with the whole switching thing, my one request is to stop saying when we switch, oh, great, we get an extra hour of sleep. Because as any parent will tell you, children don't get that.
0: There's no such thing as
2: an extra hour of sleep when you've got young kids in the house. So just, you know, whatever, however this resolves itself, if we stay with the current system, please just don't say that. At least not in front of a parent with small kids.
1: Cheers.
0: Well, that's all the time we have for today. Thanks to Sarah Isger and Moa Lathy. Left, Right, and Center is produced by Leo Duran. Our executive producer is Arnie Seipel. The show is recorded by Michael Stark and mixed by Nick Lamponi. Todd M. Simon composed our theme music. Left, Right, and Center is a co-production of KCRW and Fearless Media. 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I'm Susan Davis, in for David Green. Thanks for joining us. 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

0: From New York, this is Democracy Now!
1: Yes, this deal with Saudi Arabia, the energy deal, is contingent on this condition as far as the president is concerned. So we'll continue to talk with our Saudi counterparts to get the deal finalized and hopefully see them joining the Abraham Accords very soon.
0: A newly signed U.S.-Saudi nuclear deal is in question after President Trump said the deal is off unless Saudi Arabia normalizes relations with Israel. We'll speak to former Israeli negotiator Danielle Levy about this and President Trump's new threat to launch a massive attack on Iran. Then cockroach democracy, unarmed and dangerous. We'll talk to the prize-winning Indian writer and activist Arundhati Roy about the massive youth-led protests spreading across India.
2: Today, what the Delhi police have done, the way they beat students, the way they hit them in their heads, it was very shameful. Due to this, the country's reputation is being damaged worldwide. And we all know why Delhi police did all of this, because they received orders from Narendra Modi and Amit Shah.
0: Then to Puerto Rico. A Republican congressman wants to limit birthright citizenship in Puerto Rico and other U.S. territories. We'll get the latest and look at a new documentary about the fishermen from the Puerto Rican island of Vieques. It's called Farmers of the Sea.
3: I am almost certain that the issue of global warming and pollution has caused fishing to be farther away from the coast. And this is accelerating a lot. We need to find a way to at least decelerate this as much as we can.
0: We'll speak to the filmmaker, Juan Carlos Davila. All that and more coming up. Welcome to Democracy Now!, democracynow.org, The War and Peace Report. I'm Amy Goodman. U.S. Central Command says it's concluded a 13th consecutive night of airstrikes against Iran. Blasts were reported in several cities, including Karamabad, Jask, and Bandar Abbas and Avas. A U.S. missile strike reportedly killed four people, leaving five others injured. Iran responded with attacks on Bahrain, Kuwait, and a U.S. air base in Jordan. On Wednesday, President Trump attended a dignified transfer ceremony at Dover Air Force Base in Delaware for four soldiers killed in action while deployed to U.S. bases in Jordan and Iraq. The soldiers are 19-year-old Isabella Gonzalez of Texas, 25-year-old Tyler James Feehan of Hawaii, 28-year-old Angel Ramprasad of New York, and 30-year-old Michael Emmanuel Swinton of North Carolina. Trump saluted as their bodies were returned to the U.S. just hours later. The Pentagon lowered its official death toll for the Iran war to 14 from 18. Military officials told the New York Times the names were removed in part because their deaths occurred after President Trump declared a ceasefire in April. Meanwhile, President Trump has threatened a massive attack on Iran, saying it would be, quote, bigger than ever before, unquote, and that he's close to making a decision. The U.S. House of Representatives voted 214-208 Thursday to approve a resolution calling on President Trump to withdraw U.S. forces from hostilities against Iran. Four Republicans sided with Democrats in support of the measure, including Kentucky Congressmember Thomas Massie, who wrote ahead of the vote, quote, American servicemen and women are dying and gas and fertilizer prices are soaring. It's time to end this war, Massie said. It's the second time the House has voted for a resolution seeking to rein in Trump's power to wage war in Iran. Later on Thursday, the Senate voted 47-49 against advancing a similar war powers resolution. Pennsylvania Democratic Senator John Fetterman joined all but one Republican voting against the resolution. A new report finds President Trump's war against Iran has forced U.S. farmers to spend an additional $1.4 billion on diesel fuel compared to a year ago, an increase of more than 60%. On Thursday, the price of oil passed $100 a barrel for the first time since May as the U.S. and Iran exchanged fire and as Yemen's Houthis claimed attacks on Saudi oil tankers in the Red Sea following their announcement of a naval blockade on Saudi Arabia. The Food and Agriculture Organization reports global hunger declined for a third consecutive year last year, but progress remains fragile and far too slow to meet the UN Sustainable Development Goals by a 2030 deadline. The annual State of Food Security and Nutrition in the World report found 7.8% of the global population, or roughly 645 million people, faced hunger last year. That's down from 8.1% in 2024. The FAO's chief economist, Máximo Toledo, warned the crisis around the Strait of Hormuz will delay progress towards ending global hunger.
4: It will have an effect on production, it will have an effect on yields, and it will have a future effect on hunger. So depending on the length of the impact of the crisis on food inflation, which is driven by higher energy and fertilizer prices, we simulate that between 510 and 520 million people may still be facing hunger in 2030.
0: In the occupied West Bank, four Palestinians are dead following an attack by dozens of Israeli settlers who stormed the town of Tal west of Nablus earlier today. Israeli settlers and soldiers reportedly opened fire as Palestinians attempted to protect their homes. Al Jazeera reports at least 86 Palestinians have been killed in the occupied West Bank since the beginning of this year, including more than 20 fatally shot by Israeli settlers. The Palestinian Ministry of Foreign Affairs has condemned the attacks in Tal as a massacre, calling for urgent international intervention to halt settler violence and hold perpetrators accountable. The Trump administration's weighing military action in Mali to target an al-Qaeda-affiliated group. That's according to The Washington Post, which reports that if approved, the plan would add an eighth nation to the list of countries where President Trump has ordered strikes since the start of his second term. The Trump administration's imposed new tariffs on dozens of U.S. trading partners just as a temporary 10% global tariff expired. On Thursday, the Office of the U.S. Trade Representative announced levies of 10% on imports from the European Union, Canada, Mexico, and India, and 12.5% on goods from China, Japan, South Korea, and other nations. The levies took effect just after midnight this morning. They'll keep Trump's massive regime of tariffs in place despite a Supreme Court ruling striking down earlier emergency powers tariffs. This time, the Trump administration cited a section of the Trade Act of 1974 that allows for tariffs against countries that don't outlaw forced labor or who allegedly fail to enforce anti-slavery laws. In Texas, dozens of organizations and small businesses in Houston's East End District will participate in an economic boycott today, demanding justice for Lorenzo Salgado Araujo, the 52-year-old Mexican father shot and killed by an ICE agent July 7th. Organizers are intensifying calls for the release of the three key eyewitnesses who may remain in an ICE jail in Conroe, Texas, and for the Department of Homeland Security to identify the ICE agents involved in the fatal shooting. One of the eyewitnesses is Salgado's younger brother, Victor. This comes as Harris County District Attorney Sean Teer says an independent investigation into the fatal shooting is moving forward.
5: The medical examiner ruled Mr. Salgado's death a homicide. There's one agency in Harris County, Texas, is authorized to investigate and prosecute that, and it's my office.
0: In Minnesota, the man who fatally shot Democratic lawmaker Melissa Hortman and her husband Mark to death in their home has received a sentence of two consecutive life terms plus 40 years in prison. A federal judge handed down the sentence on Thursday to 57-year-old Vance Belter, a self-professed conservative evangelical Christian whose guilty plea helped him avoid a possible death sentence. He also pleaded guilty to shooting and wounding State Senator John Hoffman and his wife, Yvette, at their home during a violent rampage in June 2025, during which Belter dressed as a police officer and modified his SUV to look like a police car. Investigators say he left behind three assault rifles, a handgun, and a hit list containing the names of dozens of people, including prominent Democrats and abortion providers and advocates. The Trump administration's withdrawn subpoenas seeking the phone and text message records of New York Times journalists and their family members. The move came after a federal judge grilled federal prosecutors and threatened them with sanctions unless they withdrew the subpoenas. The Justice Department had been attempting to uncover confidential sources who spoke to the Times about security concerns over President Trump's new Air Force One jet donated to him by the royal family of Qatar. This comes as the Republican-led House Ways and Means Committee has issued subpoenas to the independent news site Breakthrough News, along with the People's Forum and Tricontinental Institute for Social Research. Here in New York City, a group of landlords are suing to overturn Mayor Zoran Mamdani's new rent freeze on apartments. The lawsuit accuses Mamdani of influencing the outcome of a vote by the independent New York City Rent Guidelines Board for zero rent increases on 1 and 2 year leases. This comes as Mayor Mamdani has tapped Lina Khan, the former chair of the Federal Trade Commission, to serve as chair of the city's Economic Development Corporation. And dozens of protesters blocked an entrance to the Brooklyn Navy Yard Thursday, demanding the eviction of Cry Precision, a private contractor that supplies tactical gear to the Israeli military and ICE. Thursday's action comes as part of an ongoing widespread campaign against other military equipment manufacturers. Democracy Now! Spoke to Eitan Mubarak of the National Iranian American Council.
6: They're profiting off of war and ICE and genocide and war crimes, all being subsidized by New York City tax dollars. They pay a lower rent. They had their construction costs covered. And we, united as New Yorkers, are here to demand that our tax dollars go to us, go to our needs in the city, and not to Cry Precision and other companies that profit off of constant war that is slaughtering children in Iran, in Palestine, in Lebanon, and kidnapping, arresting, and deporting our neighbors here at home.
0: And those are some of the headlines. This is Democracy Now!, democracynow.org, The War and Peace Report. I'm Amy Goodman in New York, joined by Democracy Now!'s Juan Gonzalez in Chicago. Hi, Juan.
7: Hi, Amy, and welcome to all of our listeners and viewers across the country and around the world.
0: A newly signed U.S.-Saudi nuclear deal is in question after President Trump said Thursday the deal is off unless Saudi Arabia normalizes relations with Israel. Saudi Arabia has maintained it would not officially recognize Israel and join the Abraham Accords until there's a pathway toward the creation of a Palestinian state. Trump made the declaration Thursday, a day after Energy Secretary Chris Wright and Saudi Arabia's energy minister signed the agreement. The official text of the agreement has not been released yet. Congress must review the deal and has 90 days to consider it. The deal would allow for the U.S. to help Saudi Arabia build a civilian nuclear energy program using U.S. technology. Critics warn the deal could lead to Saudi Arabia developing a nuclear weapon and spark a new arms race in the Middle East. The U.S.-Saudi deal is likely worth tens of billions of dollars to U.S. nuclear energy companies like Westinghouse, whose reactors produce plutonium as a byproduct. Non-proliferation experts warn the waste could be reprocessed for use in nuclear warheads. This all comes as the U.S. has carried out a 13th consecutive day of strikes on Iran. President Trump told Axios he's weighing whether to launch a massive attack on Iran that would be, quote, bigger than ever before, unquote. We're joined now by Danielle Levy, president of the U.S. Middle East Project, former Israeli peace negotiator under Israeli Prime Ministers Ehud Barak and Yitzhak Rabin. Danielle, welcome back to Democracy Now! Let us start with the nuclear deal. So a nuclear deal is announced between the U.S. and Saudi Arabia. Anti-nuclear activists condemn it, but also Israel condemns it, saying that Trump did not extract enough concessions from Saudi Arabia to recognize Israel, the Abraham Accords. If you can respond to what's going on here, President Trump then saying, okay, they'll recognize the Abraham Accords, where you think this is going.
8: Right. So let's start with this appears absolutely on brand for a deal to be done. Apparently, there's nothing in there about the conditionality that for this to take effect, Saudi has to join this Abraham Accords, normalize without anything on the Palestinian front with Israel. Trump then apparently just makes something up, puts out a social media post, which undermines what was agreed just the day before. Very on brand. What you have today, Amy, in Israel is a kind of victory lap by Netanyahu. His office has put out his own post saying only thanks to our fantastic war against Iran and being strong have we been able to impose this condition. They are saying, here we are again. Israel is calling the shots again with the United States. Just earlier this week, you had a senior Israeli minister saying, it's very good what's going on between the US and Iran at the moment. Let the Americans do the work. Let them fight the war. So that's the response there. But if you step back a moment, then maybe this is, in the long run, maybe not such a long run, another moment of clarity that is not going to work well for Israel. Because let's just look at this. If this deal was good for America, served American national security interests, served American economic interests, not just the profiteering of a few companies who may or may not be close in future or current contributors to Trump and others' election campaigns. But if this was good for America, then why would you condition it on getting something for Israel? Is this America first or Israel first? Who is the driving force here? So if it's good for America, do it. Don't make this conditional on getting something for Israel. It's the same game, by the way, that the Biden administration played for. So I think this will just further embellish this debate around America first, Israel first, the unpopularity of America being subservient to Israel, first of all. Second of all, in Saudi Arabia, how does this play out? They think they've done a deal. Then the Americans throw this wrench into the works. And the Saudis yet again are going to be scratching their heads and saying, well, these guys just aren't serious. They constantly undermine their own interests for Israel. Israel's a destabilizing, radicalizing factor in the region. Yes, we're not going to cut links. We're going to continue to be close to the US, but we have to hedge. We have to further look elsewhere for how we address our interests because the Americans can't be trusted. And finally, I would simply say, I do not think Saudi is about to normalize on these terms for a nuclear deal with America. That's not what's actually going to be the outcome of this, is my assessment.
7: And Daniel, I wanted to follow up on that. This whole issue that the Saudi government has long claimed that it would not normalize relations with Israel unless there was a clear path to Palestinian statehood. Wondering your thoughts about that, but also about the impact on any negotiations with Iran. Since according to what we know so far about this agreement, the claims are that there will not be the kind of stringent inspection requirements on Saudi Arabia's enrichment program that the U.S. typically holds with any type of transfers of technology, and also the kind of stringent requirements that the U.S. was seeking to impose on Iran in any kind of negotiated deal about its nuclear energy program.
8: Right. So first of all, Saudi has officially repeatedly made the case that, especially in the current circumstances, especially with everything that we've seen going on in Gaza, but also elsewhere, Saudi was one of the eight states, Arab and Muslim majority states, that put out issued a statement just yesterday following the latest Israeli disturbances, the latest kind of Israeli takeover on the Al-Aqsa compound in the old city of Jerusalem, to condemn that, to say that has to be reversed. Saudi has taken this position that there is going to have to be irreversible movement towards a Palestinian state. We may get to a moment, Juan, where the definition of what that clear irreversible movement is will be tested. It may fall well short of what many Palestinians would like to see. It may not. But the moment we are in right now does not lend itself to an Abraham Accord style total abandonment of the Palestinians, warm embrace of Israel under these circumstances. So I don't think that is going to happen. As to the nuclear component of that, sorry, actually, before I go to that, to say one other thing. For Israel, what they want is precisely this kind of arrangement, to say we can do anything to the Palestinians and we will get normalization. So for Israel to have the US again front-loading Israeli demands, while simultaneously the US is fighting this war, which Israel was instrumental in getting it into in Iran, while simultaneously Israel is given absolutely free rein in Gaza, so-called ceasefire, more than 1,200 Palestinians killed. West Bank, as we speak now, there are several rampages with the army either supportive or standing by taking place. Massive destruction of infrastructure inside the West Bank. What I just mentioned in terms of changing the status quo at Al-Aqsa. So from the Israeli perspective, what's not to like, unless you're being strategic and foresighted, in which case you say we are losing public support in America. But anyway, parking that. The actual nuclear enrichment civil program provisions, from what we understand, we don't, I think, have the details, from what we understand has been agreed between the US and Saudi. It's hard to make the case that you would make this deal at the same time that you're trying to impose more onerous conditions on Iran and think this works well for you. So something has gone astray here. But it does follow decades of an American policy which is impossible to see as consistent or credible and that doesn't stand up to scrutiny, not only in terms of these safeguards, what you have in one context versus what you're demanding in another. But if we just zoom out for a moment, the biggest elephant in the room, which is that Israel is a nuclear armed state in the region. If you actually want a denuclearized, a WMD free Middle East, West Asia, then you don't continue to indulge your ally, who not only is free of any kind of inspection regime, but who has a nuclear weapon. So you can't be serious on this front. That's one of the things that's hobbled and undermined this whole Iran obsession all along. By the way, I think if Saudi were hell-bent on a nuclear weapons program, there are simpler ways of getting there. There is the relationship with Pakistan. People have often pointed to that. But this is likely to lead to more of a potential proliferation. Other states in the region are going to look at it and say, well, maybe we need to be in the business of an enrichment program that could, as and when needed, be used.
7: And briefly,
8: be used elsewhere.
7: In about 30 seconds or so, can you talk about the optics of the United States reaching this deal with Saudi Arabia, nearing the 25th anniversary of the 9/11 attacks on the United States, where not only Osama bin Laden, but the majority of the hijackers were Saudi?
8: Look, I think that's something that may play out less, actually. You've just mentioned that, Juan. Others are gonna be looking at that. But I doubt that's going to drive the conversation. I think the conversation will be much more driven by this moment in American relations in the West Asia, Middle East region. The fact that this is happening at a time where the US is back in an escalatory cycle with Iran, but where it does not look like the US has any better options now than it did during the earlier months of this war. And we're back testing not so much the history of US-Saudi relations, but we're back testing US resilience, US pain thresholds, as compared to those of Iran. There is no doubt that the US is doing great harm to Iran. Iran is taking major hits. But will the US be able to continue with this? To what end? What is it trying to achieve? We don't have any good answers to any of those questions. And we could well see a further escalation without any of that being resolved. And we're back actually arguing over how do you reverse something that didn't exist when you started this illegal war, which is the whole question of opening the Hormuz Straits. So I think Americans are going to see that this isn't working for them very quickly. It's an unpopular war, and I don't think the president is going to benefit from it.
0: Daniel Levy, president of the U.S. Middle East Project, former Israeli peace negotiator under two Israeli prime ministers, Ehud Barak and Yitzhak Rabin. Coming up, cockroach democracy, unarmed and dangerous. We'll speak to the prize-winning Indian author Arundhati Roy about the massive youth-led protests spreading across India. Stay with us.
9: نطق الحجر

0: Qatar. Danger by the Palestinian oud musician Huda Asfour, performing in our Democracy Now! Studio. To see her performances and her interview, go to democracynow.org. This is Democracy Now! I'm Amy Goodman with Juan Gonzalez. We turn now to India, where massive youth-led protests are spreading across India. On Thursday, thousands of young people staged another sit-in in New Delhi in defiance of Prime Minister Narendra Modi's government, which has violently cracked down on protesters. The protest movement is being led by the newly formed Cockroach Janata Party. The party was formed after India's Chief Justice compared India's unemployed youth to cockroaches and parasites. Protesters have been demanding the resignation of Modi's education minister. They're blaming him for the leak of national exam questions that were circulated on social media, forcing millions of students to retake the exam. Some students ended up dying by suicide after studying for the exam for years. One prominent Indian activist, Sonam Wangchuk, ended a 26-day hunger strike today that he began in solidarity with the cockroach movement. This is Abhijit Dipka, who founded the Cockroach Janata Party, speaking earlier this week after authorities violently attacked protesters in Delhi.
1: Today, what the Delhi police have done, the way they beat students, the way they hit them in their heads, it was very shameful. Due to this, the country's reputation is being damaged worldwide. And we all know why Delhi police did all of this, because they received orders from Narendra Modi and Amit Shah.
0: We go now to New Delhi, where we're joined by the prize-winning Indian writer and activist Arundhati Roy. She has a new piece for Wire, headlined Cockroach Democracy, Unarmed and Dangerous. Arundhati begins her piece by writing, quote, "For the first time in years, it feels wonderful to be Indian. Just when hope seemed lost, they came, young roaches riding in on the rain." Arundhati Roy, take it from there. Talk about what's happening in the streets of India and the movement adopting the name of the justice who called them cockroaches.
2: Well, what's happening in India, what's happening just kilometers from my home, where I will be shortly, is not thousands, Amy, but tens and tens of thousands of young people who have just flooded into the city. And now this has spread to cities all over North India, basically. And it started off as students, of course, as you said, you know, Abhijit Dipke, just as a joke, wrote on Instagram, what if all the cockroaches came together? And they did, first online, and now in physical form, they're out everywhere in India, young people protesting and officially demanding the resignation of the education minister under whose, in the last, since 2014, the opposition says there have been 152 paper leaks, not a single conviction for anybody doing that. But more than that, the undermining of the entire system of education in India, which was and used to be a good system. But now the whole thing has, if you listen to the slogans and if you see the chanting, everything has shifted to directly attacking Modi. And this has just never happened since 2014 when he became prime minister, or 2002 when he became the chief minister of Gujarat. So it's really a generation whose parents and grandparents wore those Modi masks and chanted Modi, Modi, Modi, and got him into power. It is their children now who are saying the emperor has no clothes, and the mockery and the humor, it's just unbelievable. It's unbelievable what's going on, the dancing, the singing, that old, you know, really boring Gandhian protest style has gone. It's just so exuberant and joyful. But as I said in the piece that I wrote, there are two things. One is that this is the protesters, there are Hindus, Muslims, Christians, Buddhists. It's a sort of demonstration of what we would like India to be. But the fact is that the majority of them, the great majority of them, are the children of Modi's you know, Hindu right-wing constituency. And therefore, there is a certain protection. You know, they are not Muslims, they're not Sikhs, they're not Christians, they're not Kashmiris. So is the police going to just shoot them down? I mean, things are coming to a stage where you almost think that they're going to call out the army, but will the army agree to kill their own children? I don't know. So it's a very tricky situation right now.
3: And Arundhati, how would you compare the cockroach uprising in India to recent other youth-led movements in nearby countries in Nepal and Bangladesh and Sri Lanka? And also, this is coming at a time when the more traditional Marxist or left-wing parties in India, in some of the states of India where they long had major power, have suffered electoral defeats. So that the left has been left sort of reeling from these defeats. I'm wondering if you could respond to that as well.
2: Well, how would I compare it to Bangladesh, Nepal, and Sri Lanka? You know, I don't think those comparisons would be correct, because India is too vast and diverse a country for, you know, a simple sort of student-led coup to take over. It just, like, for example, the whole of South India, although they are supporting this movement, they have largely been unaffected by Modi, you know, and so the rage against him isn't there because he doesn't exist there. So India is too large a country for something like that. But you'd have to ask, you know, of course, the left has been pushed back. The traditional, what we call the parliamentary left, has been pushed back. You know, it only really exists in Kerala as a proper party. But the left is certainly inside this protest. You know, the young left student unions are in there. And initially, they were the ones who stabilized the protest because they know how to do it. A lot of young people were coming in. And there are people from everywhere, you know, like Sonam Wangchuk, who was on hunger strike, was initially very much a supporter of the BJP. You know, now he's called off his fast. But the thing is that the protest is way beyond its individual components right now. But the real thing that I said is that, you know, why is the prime minister refusing to make the small step of making the education minister resign? One of the reasons is that they rule like a cabal. They know too much about each other to, you know, be able to be sacked and so on. They know terrible things about each other. And the second reason is that the BJP has gamed the election system. It has reconstituted the composition of the election commission. It has reconstituted voter rolls in which, you know, millions of people are missing and millions of phantom names exist. The machines, the electoral voting machines are tampered with. The courts look away. The police are not neutral. The bureaucracy is completely complicit. So it feels that it can do anything. It'll win an election because it's the richest political party in the world, and it is backed by the richest industrialists in the world. It can buy anything, it can break anyone, and ultimately, you know, even these young people, they're just very young people, you know, they don't know the forces that can come in and subvert them and beat them down and discredit them. All that is still to come. Paramilitary forces are being flown in. But the situation is very tricky, very fluid. We don't know what's going to happen.
3: And could you talk about the extent of the youth unemployment crisis in India today?
2: The youth unemployment crisis is beyond belief, you know. And I don't want to quote figures to you because those figures are rubbish. You know, for example, people who are, you know, selling peanuts on the road or somehow trying to survive are counted as employed people. Basically, there is a crisis of unemployment from the bottom to the top because of AI now and so on. So really, the future of this country is so rocky. It feels like a like a sort of decomposing corpse wrapped in tissue paper, and suddenly everything is beginning to leak out. And as always happens with governments like this, I mean, 5 days of 10 days ago, if somebody made a

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1: They shape the narrative of these protests to a global audience.
2: So I'll start by saying that the most wicked element in India in the last, since Modi came to power, has been the corporate-owned mainstream media. It's not just that they're frightened. They are part of the project, enthusiastically a part of the project. We have this saying over here, I'll first say it in Hindi. It says, Desh ko char log chalate hai, do bechte hai, do kharite hai charo Gujarati, which means that four people run this country, two sell it, two buy it, and all four are from the state of Gujarat. And these four are the Prime Minister, the Home Minister, and the two industrialists, Ambani and Adani. Now, Ambani own something like 27 news channels. Adani just bought one of the most neutral news channels called NDTV, and now that's fallen too. So the news media are like the captains. I call them the screaming television, live screaming TV, because they're just like the captains of lynch mobs. They get people arrested, they dehumanize people, they discredit people, they lie. And on the other hand, we have some incredibly brave YouTubers, both in English and in Hindi and in other languages. You have this, and this young generation, I mean, Modi tried to jam the internet in Jantar Mantar, where the protest is happening. Now it's happening all over. And these kids, you can't mess around with them on the internet, you know. So if you look at Instagram, all of us are just falling about laughing. None of us can sleep at night because it's so funny what they're doing. And in a second, you know, this man who goes around making these ridiculous speeches abroad and hugging world leaders, like recently he was in Indonesia and he was like, January 26 is Indian Republic Day, 2 + 6 = 8, and the Indonesian Prime Minister's birthday is 17th, so 1 + 7, something like this. You know, now everyone just, there's nothing he can say and nothing he has said in the past years, which is not just being taken apart, and people are just keeling over laughing. So how do you correct that image? He can't get that back. He may beat these people down. He may discredit them. Some of their leaders may sell them out, you know. The kids are like, you have to see those videos. They're going to the police saying, sir, it's really hot. Can you put those water cannons on? And then they're dancing in the water cannons. And please give me some tear gas. And, you know, it's just like, oh, my God, your baton is taller than me. You know, little kids, little girls are saying, and the girls are the most foul-mouthed of all. It's just, I don't know how to explain it, but it's just exuberance that's making up a whole heaven for someone like me.
1: Well, we don't want to keep you from the protests. So Arundhati Roy, thank you so much for being with us. Award-winning writer and activist. Her critically acclaimed memoir, titled Mother Mary Comes to Me. Also, she's received numerous awards, including the Booker Prize for her first novel, The God of Small Things. We'll link to her new article, Cockroach Democracy, Unarmed and Dangerous, at democracynow.org. Coming up, we go to Puerto Rico. A Republican congressman wants to limit birthright citizenship there and in other U.S. territories. We'll also look at a new documentary called Farmers of the Sea. Stay with us.

0: Bailando, Touching by Helado Negro and Reina Tropical for their new collaboration, Helado Tropical. This is Democracy Now!, democracynow.org. I'm Amy Goodman with Juan Gonzalez. Last week, Virginia Republican Congressmember Morgan Griffith introduced the End Birthright Citizenship for the Territories Act, which would limit automatic citizenship in Puerto Rico and other U.S. territories to only children born to U.S. citizens or legal permanent residents starting in 2027. Congressman Griffith said in a press release his focus is on cracking down on quote-unquote birth tourism, and that while the Supreme Court affirmed last month that birthright citizenship is a constitutional right, it also, quote, leaves the door open, unquote, for congressional action on citizenship in the U.S. territories. His legal reasoning relies on the controversial early 20th century cases known as the Insular Cases, in which the Supreme Court ruled the Constitution doesn't fully apply to the territories, saying the quote-unquote, uncivilized races who, quote-unquote, infest the territories are, quote-unquote, unfit. In a press release, Griffith said, quote, just like Congress possesses the power to grant the territories constitutional rights in statute, we have the power to take them away in statute. The legislation would impact Guam, Puerto Rico, the Northern Mariana Islands, and the U.S. Virgin Islands. People born in American Samoa are already not classified as citizens. Vice President J.D. Vance has said on Fox News he's in favor of the idea. This latest attempt to restrict rights in the U.S. territories coincides with the 10th anniversary of PROMESA, the law that established a fiscal control board in Puerto Rico to oversee finances on the island and restructure its debt. But its power and impact extends far beyond that. The law was passed in June 2016. For more, we turn now to two guests. Efrain Rivera-Ramos joins us from San Juan. He's a law professor, former dean at the University of Puerto Rico Law School, and author of The Legal Construction of Identity, The Judicial and Social Legacy of American Colonialism in Puerto Rico. And we're joined by Juan Carlos Davila. He's here with us in our New York studio, filmmaker, activist, and journalist from Puerto Rico. His latest film for PBS is titled Farmers of the Sea, the third in a trilogy of films on the Puerto Rican working class. We're going to talk about that documentary in a minute. But first, Professor Efrain Rivera-Ramos, if you can talk about this effort to strip citizenship or birthright citizenship for some in Puerto Rico. Explain what's going on here.
1: Well, thank you very much. What I would like to say is that this is obviously an attempt to start tampering with the citizenship situation of the people of the territories. The title of the bill that has been presented is to end birthright citizenship in the territories. Now, that's a very broad concept, and it could lead to other developments in the future that would affect, could affect the citizenship status of everybody in Puerto Rico, or everybody born in Puerto Rico or in the other territories. So I would like to raise a flag about that possibility. The bill itself, if read generously, says that if the bill is passed, as of January 1st, 2027, children born of non-U.S. citizens and non-U.S. residents living in Puerto Rico would not be considered U.S. citizens anymore as it is now. Now, anybody born in Puerto Rico, regardless of the citizenship status of her parents, is considered a U.S. citizen. And that has been so since a combination of statutes passed by Congress starting 1917 and ending in 1941. Congressperson Griffiths said in a statement that this would impact only the children of those who are living in Puerto Rico without being permanent residents or U.S. citizens. Now, if you read the bill, that is not what it says in the first part of the bill. That, if you read just the first part of the bill, it says that people born in Puerto Rico from 1941 to 2027 would be considered U.S. citizens, but not after that. It is not until the very last provision of the bill that it tries to clarify that this applies only to children born of non-U.S. citizens and non-U.S. residents. So there is a degree of ambiguity in the way that the bill is constructed that may cause problems in the future. But even if it is interpreted the way that the congressman has said, it does create problems for a substantial sector of people living in Puerto Rico. We do have a substantial immigrant population. Most of it comes from the Dominican Republic, although we also have immigrants from Haiti and from other parts of Latin America and the Caribbean. If the bill is passed, the effect would be to create a very special underclass of people living in Puerto Rico who will lose many of its rights, many of the rights that they may enjoy right now. This would be like creating a minority within a minority in the sense that after the U.S. Supreme Court case, Barbara versus Trump, children born of non-residents and non-U.S. citizens born in the United States, people born in the United States under those circumstances, are still considered citizens. If the bill is passed, an exception will be made for those born under the same conditions in Puerto Rico and the territories. So this is an attempt at creating a subclass of people who can be discriminated against even more, and who could be simply disregarded as human beings with rights, living within the jurisdiction of the United States, because the territories, after all, are placed under the jurisdiction of the United States. So that would be my concern.
2: Professor Rivera-Ramos, I wanted to ask you also about the PROMESA situation. It's 10 years since Congress and President Obama set up PROMESA. It was supposed to be a temporary fiscal control board, and yet here we are 10 years later, and it is still effectively running the affairs of the island of Puerto Rico, a U.S.-appointed board, effectively ending the claims of the United States that Puerto Rico was an autonomous territory. I'm wondering your sense of where PROMESA goes from here. Have the people of Puerto Rico become accustomed to having their decisions made by an appointed group of largely outsiders?
1: Well, I think that many people have become accustomed to that, although we can also witness have witnessed a growing criticism of the board. It is viewed by many people in Puerto Rico, with reason, as a colonial entity that was imposed by the U.S. Congress upon Puerto Rico and Puerto Ricans. As you have said, it is an unelected board that exercises a great deal of power over Puerto Rico. It has taken over many of the governmental operations of the Puerto Rican government, it has made decisions that have had a very deleterious effect on Puerto Rico and on many sectors of Puerto Rico, especially the most vulnerable. The board has focused its operations on the fiscal end of the economy of Puerto Rico. And I think it is the consensus of most economists in Puerto Rico that that has been a huge mistake. Puerto Rico is in need of an economic development plan, of strengthening the provision of essential services to the population, of having a sound economic policy in place, of getting rid of many distortions of the economy, such as corruption, waste, incompetence, etc. And the board has done almost nothing regarding those very crucial aspects of the Puerto Rican economy. So I think that some people might say that the board has had some positive effect in terms of the restructuring of the debt. But even that hasn't been as important as it was needed to be done. And it has entirely disregarded the economic development aspects of the Puerto Rican economy. So I think that in the end, it has been a failure.
0: We are also joined by Juan Carlos Davila, who has covered the resistance PROMESA for years, but now has a new documentary about the local fishing industry in the Puerto Rican island of Vieques, where for more than 60 years, the U.S. Navy used much of the island as a bombing range, exploding by one estimate as much as 3 million pounds of ordnances containing napalm, depleted uranium, lead, and other toxic chemicals. Public protests led to the closure of the base in 2003. Juan Carlos Davila has been reporting on Vieques for years. His latest film just came out on PBS, Farmers of the Sea, focusing on how access to fishing is changing due to climate change and also the impacts of contamination. This is a clip.
3: I cannot tell you that lobster fishing is bad, but compared to previous years, the decline has been significant. There are many reasons why this is happening, right? The reality of the matter is that this changes every year. The reefs aren't like they used to be. There are reefs where you find no marine life, no sponges. There are many fishes that you used to catch before that you rarely find now. Like what happened with the conch. You almost don't find trunkfish.
4: Look, those really are turtles.
3: I am almost certain that the issue of global warming and pollution has caused fishing to be farther away from the coast. And this is accelerating a lot. We need to find a way to at least decelerate this as much as we can.
0: Part of Farmers of the Sea, Juan Carlos Davila, congratulations on this beautiful portrait of both the fisher people and climate change. Talk about why you made this film.
5: Well, the reason I really made this film is because when we address the topic of food insecurity in climate change, or how climate change is going to produce food insecurity, we tend to look a lot at what is happening in the land. But there's so many people in the world, especially coastal communities, island, that depend on the food that comes from the sea for their livelihood, to develop their economies, to bring food to the table to their children. For example, if you look at Puerto Rico, the reefs in Puerto Rico, they are facing an alarming amount of bleaching, and it's really destroying the ocean wildlife, which eventually is having an effect, a direct effect on the food that we can get from the sea. And the fishermen in Vieques say, and other fishermen in Puerto Rico, the ocean is that industry that always has jobs available, because you can go and fish and come back and sell that fish. But also, even if you are not able to sell that fish, you can provide food for your family so it doesn't go hungry. So this just shows one of those the food insecurity in the ocean is also another layer of complication in climate change, and it just shows, how the Caribbean has another complication when we are thinking about how we are situated geographically in one of the front lines of climate change. So it's not just about, we're not only facing strongest hurricanes now, but we're also facing food. We could face food shortages, especially the islands that depend so much on the food that comes from the sea.
2: And Juan Carlos, we only have about less than a minute left, but we'll do a post show. But could you also talk about what has the United States military and the government done about cleaning up Vieques, which was essentially a fishing community before they occupied it and destroyed it for so many years?
5: So the fishing community, the federal agencies, really what they do is that they inform the community of what they're doing. Just in general, what they do is that they have been gathering the bombs that they are able to see on the surface and piling them up, and really much exploding them and in Vieques. But then but there's also many other bombs which also releases another type of contamination. But there's also a lot of bombs buried and thousands and thousands of bombs in the water that they haven't picked up.
0: We have to leave it there. Juan Carlos Davila, filmmaker, journalist, actress from Puerto Rico, will link to your piece, Farmers of the Sea, for PBS. Senon and the Rebel Boats documentary will premiere at the Black Star Film Festival in Philadelphia.
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11: Hello, I'm Neil Kirksall.
12: And I'm Chris Howden. Coming up on As It Happens.
11: He's got number, a Canadian scholar, has just won the world's top mathematics prize. But he says artificial intelligence is on track to obliterate his field of study, which is one reason he's leaving academia to work for OpenAI.
12: And perils of wisdom. Speaking of OpenAI, it's reporting that its models went rogue, hacking into another company's servers all on their own, which sounds remarkably advanced. But our guest says that what's really being advanced is a story that is meant to benefit OpenAI.
11: Those stories and more coming up for you on the Friday edition of As It Happens.

0: The Fields Medal is one of the world's top prizes in mathematics. Lay people and journalists usually refer to it as the Nobel Prize of the field. And as of today, Jacob Zimmermann is the first scholar based in Canada and just the second Canadian ever to win it. The scholar from the University of Toronto was awarded for his work solving a devastatingly difficult problem known as the André Oort conjecture, which went unsolved for 40 years. But even as he's honored for his achievements in mathematics, Mr. Zimmermann says the field as we know it is on its last legs. He believes AI will outpace human researchers' abilities within the next 2 years. And immediately after receiving his Fields Medal, he announced that he's moving on from pure mathematics to join the safety division at OpenAI. We reached Jacob Zimmermann in Philadelphia.
1: Jacob, to win such a prestigious award in your field and then announce that you've got a new gig, you're moving on to work for OpenAI, and you're doing that just all in one day, all of that's coming out. Is your head spinning just a bit?
2: It's been a fun day. I've known about the Fields Medal for 6 months now. Oh. I heard about it back in January. So it's nice to finally have it out in the public because it's been a big part of my life, and I don't have to keep it private anymore. And I had a bunch of celebrations yesterday, so that was really nice.
1: I wonder what kinds of reactions you're getting from other mathematicians about that other big move, that decision to go to OpenAI.
2: Oh, it varies a lot. People have a lot of opinions about the state of math right now and about moving to OpenAI and about AI in general. Mostly the people I know are very supportive and, you know, reasonable about it, though they have very different takes. And I try to avoid the online world as much as I can.
1: So some are not giving reasonable responses?
2: Well, I think some people have very strong takes about it. I think that AI is impacting math in a very serious way, and people have a very natural defensive reaction, which is reasonable. But I think the changes that have already happened are very big, and I think bigger changes are coming.
1: Sure. You've said that you believe AI is going to make your field unrecognizable within just a couple of years. What are the biggest changes? What will it mean for mathematics in academia?
2: Yeah, that's a great word for it, unrecognizable, because mathematics as a profession that exists now, I think, is not going to exist anymore, because I think the AI systems are just going to become better than humans at basically all the types of math we're doing right now, solving problems, asking questions, framing fields, categorizing things. It won't happen instantly, but I think it'll happen very quickly. In terms of what academia will become, that's something that I want a lot of people to think about. People who are better than I am at thinking through this, because I'm trained to be a mathematician. That's sort of what I'm good at and what I love doing. I think they're hard questions and I don't have any quick answers, but I want us to grapple with them.
1: A lot of the other coverage, you know, about you and your work talks about how much you love teaching. So I'm imagining you surrounded by students, digging into a problem with them, testing their skills, learning together. Is there a part of you that is mourning what your field once was?
2: There's definitely some amount of mourning to be done. I mean, it's a big change. Part of me thought I'd be a mathematician my whole life, and that's not going to happen because the world has changed so profoundly. I think that to the extent that people get together and talk about math and sort of share their joy about it, I don't think that has to go anywhere. I mean, most mathematics that's done now is not done at the highest level or professionally pushing research forward. It's done recreationally to various extents. But yeah, there's some amount of grieving to be done, because the days of like spending your life working towards a particular question, slowly making headway, pushing the boundary and getting there, I do think those days are numbered, and there's some amount of loss there for sure.
1: Just in 2025, you co-authored a paper looking at all the different ways AI could threaten life as we know it. What are you going to be focused on more than anything else in your role at the safety division of OpenAI?
2: I think in terms of my work, mathematics has an important part to play in academia in general, as far as understanding AI and understanding phenomena in general, putting them on a very firm foundation. Because right now, AI systems aren't programmed, they're grown. And we don't understand them much more than we understand the human brain. There are many organizations who are trying to push the agenda of using mathematics to get a more concrete handle on how these things work, so we can anticipate them, we can adjust to them, we can react to them better. They could use a lot more help, a lot more talent out there. And so I think various people, but including mathematicians, have a part to play.
1: The paper looked at, you know, as you've put it, a distinct possibility of many, many people dying, human extinction even. If we're talking about a scale of risk like that, what makes you believe that the industry can be fixed at all? Would society be better fighting to shut these companies down?
2: Society definitely needs more control on how these things work. I don't know the exact answer. I'm definitely of the opinion, though, that society needs more guardrails. As they get more capable, which they certainly will, the risks will get higher and the damage will get higher. I think we need international agreements. We need national institutions. The UK has an organization called AISI, that's government funded, that spends a lot of money and attention trying to take AI risks very seriously. I think we need a lot more national programs like that. And society has to have a big say in what happens.
1: Are you feeling confident that this company worth close to $850 billion, they're going to be signing your paychecks, obviously. Are you feeling confident that you will have the independence and that they will be listening to what you say about guardrails, you know, and that they might follow through on what you insist is needed for safety as you join the company? Do you think you can get them to listen?
2: That's a great question. I think that people who are skeptical and cynical and pay attention to things like, you know, now that I'll be at OpenAI, I'll have a conflict of interest, are right to be worried about that. I mean, conflicts of interest are real. And the companies have conflicts of interest. And I think we should take that into account. And that's why I don't think that the ultimate decisions should lay with the companies, with any individual company. As far as whether they'll listen to me, I'm not sure. I think I have a lot to learn from the AI industry. I think that the companies have a lot of knowledge, but I'm very fortunate to be in a position where, you know, I'm not going to be leaving my position at U of T. I'll be going on leave, but I'll still be a professor at Toronto. So I'll still be free to make my own choices. And if my work with OpenAI doesn't go well for me or for them, then we can rethink it. Yeah. At the moment, I think for me, it's a good decision to be. But people who are skeptical, you know, I applaud their skepticism.
1: Congratulations, Jacob. I'm so glad we could speak. Thank you for this.
2: Thank you so much. I appreciate it.
0: Jacob Zimmerman is a winner of the 2026 Fields Medal for Mathematics. We reached him in Philadelphia.

0: Mavis Staples with The Wait.
1: We're going to take a short break now. When we return, a new blockade by the Houthis has infuriated Donald Trump and inflamed the conflict in the Middle East. Our guest says none of that is good news for the already suffering people of Yemen.
0: And menace anyone? OpenAI announces that its models went berserk and launched a cyber attack all on their own. And if you think it sounds like those models must be extremely powerful and advanced, well, a Cornell prof tells us that's exactly what OpenAI wants us to think. Stay tuned. I'm Chris Howden.
1: And I'm Neil Kirksall.

0: embargo against Saudi Arabia specifically only. But I think this could be just a beginning. All the situation will depend on how will be the responses on the Houthis. We saw that Trump talking about, you know, punishment against the Houthis and Iran if they attack the ships. And that, of course, will be responded from the Houthi side as well. So at this moment, we are at the beginning of the crisis, and maybe we can go through a containment situation where diplomatic, you know, channels could bring the Houthis and Saudis to agree on something. But this is unlikely, in my perspective. Or maybe we can move towards like more escalation in the coming days.
1: Well, for the daily lives of people in Yemen, will it just mean more suffering?
0: It depends on how the situation will evolve inside Yemen. So if we see just the crisis in the maritime space, that will affect, you know, the regional countries more, less the Yemenis inside the country. But if we see like more developments on the ground against the Houthis, and the war erupt again inside the country, that will be a completely different scenario. So the suffer will be more on the people inside Yemen.
1: Ahmed, I'm glad we could speak. Thank you for this.
0: Thank you so much.
2: Ahmed Naji is the Yemen Country Coordinator for the International Crisis Group. He's in Istanbul.

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6: I'm Linda Kenyon with these headlines. The conflict between the U.S. and Iran shows no signs of easing. The U.S. military has fired on a merchant vessel it says was attempting to search its blockade of Iranian ports as Iran targeted American strongholds around the Persian Gulf. Democrats in Maine are meeting today to choose a candidate to face longtime Republican Senator Susan Collins. The state party convention has coalesced around former Senate President Troy Jackson to replace Graham Platner, who dropped out of the race amid allegations of rape, which he denies. President Trump returned to the stage of the rescheduled White House Correspondents Association dinner last night. His appearance came 3 months after a gunman attempted to breach the original dinner. I'm Linda Kenyon, NPR News.

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4: I'm Nora Rahm with these headlines. The Iran-backed Houthi rebels in Yemen said today they've fired missiles and drones on Saudi Arabia in response to Saudi airstrikes on the Yemen city Hodeidah on the Red Sea. There's been no comment from Saudi Arabia. UN Secretary General Antonio Guterres is in Damascus, the first visit to Syria by a UN chief in 17 years, since before the civil war. He urged the international community do more to support the people of Syria. And after weeks of protests, India's education minister resigned today. The protests, led by young people, began after the leak of a medical entrance exam in May, canceling results for about 2 million students. I'm Nora Rahm, NPR News in Washington.

0: This is Weekend Edition from NPR News. I'm Scott Simon.
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10: I'm Nora Rahm with these headlines. Officials in Ukraine's Zaporizhzhia region, partly controlled by Russia, say at least 8 people were killed in an attack by Ukraine overnight. Ukraine did not immediately comment. A former state lawmaker and a logger, Troy Jackson, is the Democratic nominee for the U.S. Senate in Maine. Democrats selected him today. He'll face Republican Senator Susan Collins in November in one of the most closely watched races in the country. And in women's basketball, the WNBA All-Star Game will be held tonight in Chicago at the United Center, where the Chicago Bulls play. It seats more than 20,000 people. This is the league's 30th season. I'm Nora Rahm, NPR News in Washington.

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5: I'm Nora Rahm with these headlines. The Iran-backed Houthi rebels in Yemen said today they've fired missiles and drones on Saudi Arabia in response to Saudi airstrikes on the Yemen city Hodeidah on the Red Sea. There's been no comment from Saudi Arabia. UN Secretary General Antonio Guterres is in Damascus, the first visit to Syria by a UN chief in 17 years, since before the civil war. He urged the international community do more to support the people of Syria. And after weeks of protests, India's education minister resigned today. The protests, led by young people, began after the leak of a medical entrance exam in May, canceling results for about 2 million students. I'm Nora Rahm, NPR News in Washington.

0: And you're listening to Weekend Edition from NPR News. Every object around us has the potential to make a noise. The artist Bill Fontana has made a career out of exploiting this hidden potential in ancient sequoia trees, glaciers, and now bells hanging in a church tower. Reporter Buffy Guerrilla brings us to a new installation in San Francisco.
1: At the top of Grace Cathedral's bell tower, the city of San Francisco rumbles below. But the 44 bells up here are at rest right now. Some are the size of soccer balls, and the largest is over 6 feet tall. Obviously, when they're not being rung, they don't appear to make any sound. But artist Bill Fontana has rigged a complex system to capture the subtle sounds that are being made by a few of these bells. Sounds that are undetectable to the human ear.
2: And there are vibration sensors mounted on each of these bells.
1: The sensors, or accelerometers, are attached to the bells with gaffer tape. Fontana says they look like silver thimbles. These listening devices pick up the tiny vibrations the environment makes on these bells, like wind, construction, or San Francisco's cable car.
2: And then you connect the accelerometer with a cable to an amplifier that's designed to handle the vibration signals and turn those into an audible sound.
1: The result is a live transmission of a soothing soundscape that issues from the speakers within the church. Exposing this kind of invisible resonance is what Fontana has been doing with his work for the past 50 years.
2: So everything in the physical world has a resonant frequency, and potentially then everything in the physical world, every structure, is potentially a kind of listening device.
1: He's captured the sound of glacial melt in Austria and the vibrations on the Millennium Bridge in London. He brought his work to Grace Cathedral through their Artist-in-Residence program, overseen by Rebecca Nessel. She says Fontana's work asks listeners to think about what they are missing.
3: What are we not seeing? What are we not hearing as we go about our busy lives? All around us there is sound. All around us there is resonance. And it speaks to, can we be more aware of what's happening around us? Can we be present?
4: I noticed one sound first, and as I sat for longer, I noticed another sound within it. And it was like an onion.
1: Artist Chris Kallmeyer is from Petaluma, California. Also wandering through the space is Jonathan Buford from Phoenix, Arizona.
5: This is just wind blowing through a bell, but as you walk further, you're almost hearing waves of sound, like it's like at the edge of the ocean and the sound's crashing toward you. And an hour in, you're all of a sudden, I think I'll miss this sound through the rest of the day. It's almost like an addicting calmingness.
1: Alexis Stevens stopped by Grace to remember someone she'd lost. She found comfort in listening.
6: And so being able to slow down enough to pay attention is really, really vital. I think sometimes just taking a moment to stop thinking and not be in my head, but to actually, you know, look up when you're walking and not down at your feet, to stop the constant narration and try and hear what's happening around you.
1: Fontana's bell installation will be ringing in this cavernous cathedral until late September. For NPR News, I'm Buffy Guerrilla in San Francisco.
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8: Why are so many people caught in doom loops of sad or anxious thoughts? 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

I think just like everybody had a chance to grow a little bit from it, because for Omari and I, who are, you know, still cutting our teeth and getting our name out and spreading the word, it was a chance for us to represent that upcoming generation. And for Cyril, it was an opportunity to get connected and help keep his finger more on the pulse.

0: 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I'm Scott Simon.
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0: Coming up, who has the most testosterone? The slightly femmy host of a public radio program? His staff? Or a gay man in New York City? 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

0: when I was really a little girl. We walked down to an old blacktop road where there was a little creek with fishes in it. And my mother would say, this is the most famous road in the world.
1: Route 66 has long been America's most nostalgic road trip.
0: There were the old motels and the old service stations and the old concrete pavement with the lip on the side, which was characteristic of the highway.
1: For generations, the idea of Route 66 has persisted as an adventure, a romantic idea, and a tourist destination.
0: And can you imagine being a kid and you're running down and seeing the elephants go by? I mean, wow! From the very beginning, Route 66 was the best show in town.
1: You're listening to Throughline from NPR, where we go back in time to understand the present. Coming up this hour, we take a journey down Route 66, just in time for the famous highway's 100th birthday. First, here's what's happening in our world today.
2: Live from NPR News in New York City, I'm Dwahli Saikautau. U.S. Central Command says it redirected commercial vessels trying to run the naval blockade against Iran. Tensions remain high in the region even after the U.S. said it ended its attacks for the first time in 2 weeks. NPR's Emily Feng reports countries in the Middle East are still preparing for an escalation in war.
3: Trump said this week he'd gotten reports Iran moved uranium refining centrifuges deep under a huge mountain called Pickaxe Mountain, and said the U.S. was likely to strike the mountain, quote, very heavily. In Iran, hardliners have been pushing for increased military action against the U.S. and its allies, while rhetoric from senior leaders calling for negotiation has been dampened. This week, the United Kingdom, Germany, and France withdrew their diplomats from Tehran as a precaution in case the war with Iran kicks up a notch. And across Israel, municipalities reopened public shelters, citing an increased risk of bombing from Iran in the coming days. Emily Fang, NPR News, Tel Aviv.
2: President Trump has signed an executive order that takes aim at the Smithsonian Institution, accusing it of advocating for, quote, social justice and the radical transformation of American society. NPR's Daniel Kurtzleben reports.
4: In the order, the president references an administration report focusing on the National Museum of American History. The report accuses that museum of overemphasizing troubling aspects of American history, like slavery and colonization, while underemphasizing or being too negative about the nation's founders. The order directs the Secretary of the Interior to install signs near the museum to correct, quote, inaccurate information and tell visitors that, quote, the museum exhibits should be renovated. Congress set up the institution to be independent. A board of regents oversees it, though government officials are on that board, including the Vice President, Supreme Court Chief Justice, and bipartisan members of Congress. Danielle Kurtzleben, NPR News.
2: India's education minister has resigned after weeks of student-led protest called the Cockroach Movement. Lakshmi Sarah from member station KQED reports on a demonstration held yesterday at an Indian consulate in San Francisco.
5: Shame on Indian government! Shame
6: the protest began with chants against Delhi police and the Indian government. After leaks of entrance examinations, the Cockroach Movement grew into a call for government accountability, bringing thousands of people to New Delhi. Ruchika Kumar Sain says proud SF aunt of cockroaches.
7: I can't believe the Chief Justice of India, the kind of people we have, that he's calling youngsters cockroaches, but I love the Gen Z. They owned it, they've gone with it, and they're having such a good time.
6: India's Education Minister Dharmendra Pradhan announced his resignation in a post on X. For NPR, I'm Lakshmi Sera.
2: And this is NPR News from New York City. This summer has been so hot that marine ecosystems in Florida are being impacted. Sean Kinnan from member station WMNF reports there's evidence of coral bleaching in the Florida Keys.
8: Bleaching occurs when corals lose the algae that live within their tissues. That happens when corals are stressed, for example, by high ocean temperatures. Bleached corals can recover, but if the stress lasts long enough, they could die. Corey Credit, a professor of marine science and biology at Eckerd College in St. Petersburg, says this year's El Nino is causing warmer than usual ocean waters near Florida.
9: It's likely that the rest of the summer, that water will continue to warm. And unfortunately, the future predictions for bleaching is elevated.
8: Credit says it is difficult for corals to recover from repeated threats, including pollution, disease, and bleaching. For NPR News, I'm Sean Kinnan in Tampa.
2: In his latest public address, Ukraine's president says Russia could receive another 30,000 troops from North Korea. Since June, he said preparations have been underway in Russia's Voronezh region to receive them. He said Russia is also helping North Korea learn how to wage war and, quote, all of this is a threat to everyone within range of North Korean missiles. Meanwhile, Ukrainian drones hit a holiday camp in Russian-occupied Zaporizhia region, killing at least 12 people. Local officials accused Ukrainian forces of attacking Russian civilians. A day earlier, a Russian ballistic missile hit Ukraine's capital and killed at least 10 people attending an arms exhibition in Kyiv. This is NPR News from New York City.
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1: 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I'm Rund Abdel-Fattah.
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17: 66 is the path of a people in flight.
1: It's not all of America, but in its heyday, it traversed a lot of it. Almost 2,500 miles of its middle. The well-trod path for millions of Americans who were on their way.
17: Refugees from dust and shrinking land, from the thunder of tractors and shrinking ownership.
1: John Steinbeck called it the Mother Road.
17: From the desert's slow northward invasion, from the twisting winds that howl up out of Texas, from the floods that bring no richness to the land and steal what little richness is there.
0: Millions of Americans, they weren't just using the highway to get someplace. It was personal.
1: As you drive down Route 66, you're rolling through tire tracks left by generation after generation.
18: You're the navigator.
0: In the 60s, there was a TV show called Route 66.
19: Carter Lake, Table Rock, Grand Pass.
0: It was about the adventures of two young guys in a Corvette.
19: Now that sounds like a town where it'd be hard to get into trouble.
0: Good. Meeting girls and solving murders and whoever knows what on Route 66. And my generation grew up with that show.
1: It's the only highway I know of that has its own theme song.
20: If

0: best.
1: Nat King Cole recorded it, and it became famous. It became the anthem for the highway, for the vacationers.
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Depeche Mode introduced some edge. And John Mayer brought it all full circle in 2006 with a version that makes you feel like you're pulling out of a diner parking lot in your Chevrolet Bel Air.

I'm Rand Abdelfattah, and you're listening to Throughline from NPR. This November, Route 66 turns 100. Today, the highway is largely defunct, broken up and bypassed. But in other places, it's been restored to its old glory, America's most nostalgic road trip. With wide open road, sunsets that fill the whole sky, dirt-kissed Chevy trucks, and revving motorcycles. But Route 66 started out as a muddy road to nowhere. And today on the show, we'll meet a league of Gilded Age bicyclists, a ragtag gang of cross-country runners, and a very stubborn highway commissioner who turned it into the main street of America.

0: I've never driven Route 66, but I can imagine it. Starting out in Chicago, driving past steaming sewer grates and concrete sidewalks, a lot of people, honking at red lights, sirens blaring. And then leaving all that behind for winding roads. Down through Illinois, Missouri, Kansas, all the way across Oklahoma. Over rolling hills, open plains. And then we're into the Southwest, Texas, New Mexico, Arizona. Driving past gas stations and diners with neon signs. Until we hit the beach in Santa Monica, California. And all along the way, those two yellow lines take us through small towns where, occasionally, we might look out the window and see a little girl standing alongside the road, waving.
1: I grew up in Kirkwood, outside St. Louis. And when I was really a little girl, my mother would walk us down, my sister would be in a stroller, and we'd walk down to an old blacktop road where there was a little creek with fishes in it. And my mother would say, "This is the most famous road in the world."
0: This is Susan Croce Kelly. She's written two books about Route 66. And as a kid in the 1950s, she lived just down the street from a bypass patch of the highway.
1: And even at age 5, I remember looking at that road and thinking, nah, no way.
2: You were like underwhelmed by it?
1: It's just a little road, you know? As mothers are, my mother was right, you know, but it took a long time for me to know that.
0: When Susan grew up, she became a reporter for a local newspaper. And she spent a lot of her time driving around. And every once in a while, her work would take her down old Route 66.
1: And even back 50 years ago, when I was a reporter, you'd go down that highway, and it was like a time machine. There were the old motels and the old service stations and the old concrete pavement with the lip on the side, which was characteristic of the highway. And I thought, boy, somebody needs to write a book about this.
0: So she did. Along with her colleague, Quinta Scott. The two of them drove Route 66 together, knocking on doors, peering into shuttered businesses, grabbing a bite to eat at diners along the road.
1: And what people said was, Cy Avery invented Route 66. So then we had to find out about Cy.
0: Cyrus Avery was born in 1871 in a small town in Pennsylvania. He was named after his grandfathers, both of whom were also called Cyrus. And both of whom were farmers.
1: His dad was a livestock farmer. And Cy, among other things, delivered milk in the town with an ox.
0: By the time he was 12, Cy was growing up to be a curious and independent kid who knew his way not just around an ox cart, but the rutted dirt roads in Pennsylvania. And in 1884, after Cy's 13th birthday, he and his dad loaded up a heavy wagon and headed west, in search of land for the family to settle on out on the frontier.
1: His family says he went in a covered wagon. My conjecture is that if you're on a covered wagon from Pennsylvania to southwest Missouri and then into what is now Oklahoma, that probably there were wagons that broke down, there was horses that got away, and if there was a 13 or 14-year-old around, you would say, hey, come and help us pull this wagon out of the mud. So, as did many people in this country, Cy had a firsthand knowledge of how bad the roads were. This was not a theoretical deal.
0: Even during the colonial period, Americans were complaining to their government about bad roads. So in 1806, Congress and Thomas Jefferson approved plans for a national road that would funnel settlers from Maryland into the Northwest Territory. But by the 1940s, the government had run out of money for the project. Then the Civil War broke out, and by the time that was over, roads just weren't a priority anymore. We obviously don't have audio of Americans talking about this in the late 1800s, but the memory of abysmal roads still felt fresh in the 1940s. You can hear it in this promotional film for Highways.
3: But there are many among us who can recall when there wasn't an auto to be seen on the streets. Less than 50 years ago, this was still a predominantly rural country, with much of its life drearily affected by extremes of weather and roads that were impassable for weeks at a stretch.
0: So when Cy Avery and his dad were heading west, they would have run out of road somewhere around Illinois. And what they ran into was mud. And lots of it. What does it entail to actually try to pull a wagon out of mud?
1: I can give you two stories.
0: Okay.
1: One of them was obviously apocryphal and probably from the era when Cy was that age. There were two farmers who lived across the road from each other. And they were friends, but the road was so terrible that they rarely actually crossed the road to be personally together. And one morning they were yelling across the road to each other and they noticed there was a hat in the middle of the road. And one of the farmers got a long pole and he flipped up the edge of the hat and lo and behold, there was a head under it. They said, "My God, man, are you okay?" The guy kind of shook his head. He said, "Yeah, I'm fine." But he said, "I don't know about my horse." Does that help?
0: Yeah, yeah. I have an image in my head for sure now. And you have to understand, this was happening to people all the time.
3: Life on the farm was particularly difficult before 1900, almost primitive compared to the present. Convenience was for millions often only a word in the dictionary, if you found time to look for it.
0: If you look at newspapers from the late 1800s, they make getting stuck in the mud sound like today's equivalent of sitting in traffic. So annoying. And also so normal.
2: You have produce to sell, purchases to make, bills to collect, and obligations to meet, but all these must wait because your only avenue of travel is taking its annual soak.
0: And you can tell people were mad because they got a little snarky about it.
2: The dirt roads of America are heavy drinkers. They lead a staggering and uncertain course from town to town. For 4 months of the year, they are unfit for the company of respectable people.
0: But the agent of change, the hero Rhodes were waiting for, wasn't who you might expect. It wasn't the doctors who couldn't get to their patients, or the farmers who couldn't get their goods to the market, or even the railroad magnates who thought Rhodes would strengthen the shipping industry. No, the Good Rhodes movement came from a much more unified and powerful group.
1: Bicycles became a big deal in the United States. And as soon as people had bicycles, of course, beginning on the East Coast, they said, "We need better roads. We can't ride these bicycles in the mud." And that was the beginning of a push for good roads.
0: Bicyclists in the late 1800s were a pretty elite group. They tended to be wealthy because bicycles were expensive. And like other wealthy Americans at the time, they had power in politics and in business. By 1880, they'd created an advocacy group called the League of American Wheelmen. And before long, that group went national. By 1890, its lobbying had steered Congress to spend thousands of dollars on road feasibility studies.
1: In 1893, at the Chicago World's Fair, there was a big Good Roads convention. And a magazine came out, it was Good Roads Magazine. And almost immediately, they had a million subscribers. I mean, this is how important this was to people. There were Good Roads men all over the country in their individual states getting elected because they said, "I will bring better roads."
0: The cyclist movement grew and grew. Soon they pulled in rural postal workers, doctors and farmers in small towns who'd been complaining about mud for decades. They got the railroad magnates more involved, and they turned roads into a political issue, one politicians ran campaigns on, the way they might embrace climate or immigration as platforms today. And these were politicians whose names you might recognize.
2: "When we wish to use descriptive terms fit to characterize great empires and the men who made those empires great, invariably one of the terms used is to signify that that empire built good roads."
0: That's an excerpt from a speech by President Teddy Roosevelt, hyping up roads in 1903. And here's another president, Calvin Coolidge, a couple decades later.
4: "No expenditure of public money contributes so much to the national wealth as for building good roads."
0: Cy Avery grew up alongside the Good Roads movement. He went from being a kid who dug wagons out of knee-deep mud to a young adult who relied on those same roads to move out of state and go to college. But by the 19-teens, he was done moving. Tulsa, Oklahoma was home. Cy was in his 40s, married with kids, and he was ready to step up and do something about these roads. Susan says he had a powerful presence.
1: He wasn't very big. I don't think he was 6 feet tall, But I think he might have been the kind of a guy that pretty soon you'd turn around if he walked into a room, you know, to see who that was.
0: Tsai was rapidly becoming a local leader in Tulsa. Farmers went to him for loans, and the community voted for him to be on the Board of County Commissioners, even though he wasn't running in the election.
5: Was he, like, as far as we know, was he a good orator?
1: Yes, a golden-tongued orator. He was a twinkly-eyed guy. He would sit down and talk to anybody. And I don't think that he cared if people were barefooted or had servants with him. He was just a real universal kind of a guy and very smart and very committed to what he was doing.
0: What he was doing was building roads. And he found a way to do it without money from the federal government or the state of Oklahoma. In 1912, he raised $25,000 from private donors to build roads. And all the while, he was rubbing elbows with state senators to get laws passed that would make it easier for county officials to approve and break ground on roads in their communities without having to deal with red tape at the state level. We know Tsai hated being four wheels deep in the mud as much as the next guy. But Susan says his obsession with roads was also about something bigger. He knew this issue would one day become existential for his community.
1: In that part of the world, I guess in most of the world, even still today, it's all about money.
0: In the Midwest and on the frontier, a road could totally change a place, not just in the obvious ways, by building up an economy and making commerce easier for everyone, but by attracting new people, new settlers, and maybe for the first time, visitors, tourists.
5: They saw it as like, this is the way we build the country. This is the way we expand.
1: Right, right. And after 1900, the push became even greater.
0: I don't need to be dramatic about what a big deal cars became at the time. That's what newsreels from the 1940s are for.
3: At first, mistrusted, spoofed at, but gradually accepted as the open sesame to the new age, the automobile age, which was to have one of the greatest effects ever to rise from American mechanical genius.
0: That mechanical genius was Ford's Model T, rolled out in 1908 and designed to be affordable and easy to operate.
1: After the Model T was introduced, that meant everybody could have a car. In 1909, up by Detroit, a bunch of engineers laid the first mile of concrete pavement. So that meant we could get hard roads. But concrete pavement was expensive.
0: In 1910, Oklahoma had a grand total of 23 miles of what were called hard surface roads. Tsai was pushing for more, but he realized quickly local taxes weren't going to cover the cost, and the federal government wasn't volunteering any funds.
1: And so people said, well, we'll do it ourselves if Congress won't do it.
0: County commissioners like Tsai and other good roadsmen organized a vigilante road building effort. They talk local groups into running road building seminars. They form new associations dedicated to roads, left, right, and center. The Tulsa Automobile Club, the Mid-Continent Highway Association, the Tulsa Good Roads Association. You get the idea. And all of this was working. The federal government was expressing a greater interest in roads. It looked like money to build a highway system might be on the way.
1: 1916. Money was made available and the states began to pave their roads. By that time, every state had its own highway department, and they were at least working to improve the dirt and gravel roads. But then you had World War I, and everything stopped.
0: Coming up, the war is over, and Tsai Avery is hellbent on getting his highway. 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
1: You're listening to Throughline from NPR. I'm Rund Abdel-Fattah. Today on the show, we take a journey down America's most nostalgic highway, Route 66, and find out how the old road going to nowhere became the main street of America. In April 1917, the United States declared war on Germany. And when it entered the war, road building efforts came to a screeching halt. Instead, states like Cy Avery's Oklahoma focused their resources on the war effort. They sent their oil, mules, oxen, and draft horses to the battlefront. When the U.S. military came home, it was newly motivated to invest in its own highway system. And that wasn't the only thing that had changed. Regular Americans had cars now, around 6 million of them. By 1929, that number would balloon to 23 million.
2: And very, very little pavement. So if you can imagine driving 2,400 miles, mostly on a dirt road.
1: This is Susan Croce Kelly. She's written two books about Route 66.
2: People were pretty concerned about getting highway pavement. This was not just a weekend deal. This was serious business.
1: And while they waited to hear if and how the federal government might get involved, county commissioners like Cy Avery took matters into their own hands.
2: During those years, there became about 250 of these, what I call do-it-yourself highways. Some of them went across the country, some of them just went from one side of a state to another. But the idea was that all the towns along the way would ante up money, and they would promise to keep the road in as good of shape as they could. And then the money would go to advertising.
1: Advertising, because Americans were starting to travel in greater numbers. Previously, the American frontier had been a place you moved to, a place you never came back from. But now, as the country was expanding, roads were also making it feel smaller, more accessible.
2: I think it may be that you could say that the country's identity changed because of the roads. As people began to connect with each other, you know, you don't send your daughter off to be married and go out west and never see her again. Physical communication became possible. And that was a huge change for this country.
1: Cars and roads were ushering in a modern era. And not just for the big cities on the coast, but for suburban and rural communities too.
3: So this was the future, in a nutshell. Like this, this road project, that was the future of the country.
2: Yeah.
3: If you wanted to build that future, you needed to build the roads.
2: Right. So let's go back to Route 66.
1: 1924. Cy Avery had grown from a road evangelist to state highway commissioner for Oklahoma. He was on at least three different boards working with the federal government to make national highways a reality. But there's just one you need to keep track of.
2: The American Association of State Highway Officials.
1: Lots of the guys in this association had roots going back to the Good Roadsman days of the late 1800s. They were people who'd been lobbying for roads and highways for decades. But by 1925, they'd amassed some real authority.
2: And they got together and asked the Secretary of Agriculture, who was the man ultimately in charge of rural roads, to appoint a committee to work together and figure out which ones of the major highways in each state would connect into a national highway system so that you could get in a car in Seattle and drive to Florida and not get lost and not run into the mud.
1: They got the go-ahead. Over the course of several months, Cy and his fellow highway obsessives at the AASHO met around the country. They spread maps across tables, flagged roads that were already paved, and started debating where the new roads should go, the major highways connecting all these little tributaries.
2: They would be the most important roads, and people would know that if they got on one of those roads, that they would be able to go wherever they wanted to go. And our man, Avery, was really interested in making sure that a lot of roads went through Tulsa.
1: Did Cy Avery have a genuine passion for roads? Yes. But his real love was Tulsa, Oklahoma, and he had visions that went beyond car traffic. He wanted to put his city on the map. So even though the highways the association was plotting mostly went in a grid, north to south or east to west, Cy lobbied hard for his road. It was shaped like a hockey stick because it didn't really matter to him where the road went after Tulsa. So it ran west to east from Los Angeles to Tulsa and then northeast to Chicago. Here's how he justified it to a reporter at the time.
4: This road of ours is the shortest to Southern California. There's already a tremendous traffic volume, and it will increase rapidly when the national highways are designated. There'll be no chance of getting lost. Naturally, it'll be the best road. It will get the business.
1: By October 1925, there was a map with 75,884 miles of highways traversing the United States. It was all very organized. You could tell whether a highway ran north-south or east-west by its number. All the major roads ended in zero or one.
2: So that a driver who knew that they were on one of those roads would know that it would be a better road and that that's the best way to drive. Well, as you can imagine, the people in all those little towns all wanted to be on these main roads.
1: The highway Cy Avery had fought so hard for, the one bridging Los Angeles and Chicago via Tulsa, it was a bit of an oddball. But Cy still wanted it to have a nice round number, so anyone opening up a roadmap would know it was a major route, one they should take, Route 60. And that's the number Cy's highway had when the map was sent around to the states for approval.
2: When the map got to the states, it was pretty much approved, except that the governor of Kentucky looked at the map and he said, wait a minute, there's no zero-ending highway that goes through Kentucky. Kentucky is a proud member of the United States and has been for a very long time, and Kentucky has been ignored.
1: It also did not escape his notice that this new Route 60 would stop its eastward run just in time to skip over his home state and veer north to Chicago instead.
2: And he got very emotional about it.
5: Chicago influence is written all over the map. All east and west traffic is routed north of the Ohio. The East, I am sure, will join in with me in my protest. Likewise, the South, I will use every means in my power to fight this proposition of isolation.
2: And Avery would have none of that.
4: If routes are to be changed this way, without any notice to states or to the executive committee, you're making a joke of the interstate highway.
2: Well, then the governor went to the executive committee of the state highway officials.
1: But you know who was on that committee? Cy Avery. And he was not sympathetic to the governor of Kentucky's cause.
4: I can think of nothing more unfair to the original marking committee or to the members of the executive committee.
2: Well, then the governor went to his congressman and complained about the highway. And you can imagine what happened next. We watch Congress all the time. If it's something not very important, they can get very riled up. And the highway number issue got to be not only the Kentucky congressman, but the Oklahoma congressman. And then automobile organizations began taking sides. Other states began taking sides about whether a highway that stopped at Chicago should have this exalted zero ending number. And as you can imagine, the people in Washington that were dealing with the highway system were getting more and more upset. And finally, one of them wrote to Avery and said, look, if you don't solve this problem, we're not going to have a national highway system. You've got to do something.
1: Cy Avery had a choice to make. He could die on the Route 60 hill and put his entire highway at risk, or hand the governor of Kentucky a win and accept a less flashy number for his own road, like Route 62 or 60 North. But both those numbers felt forgettable, even confusing to Cy. The problem was, all the good numbers were already taken.
2: They had 24 numbers left over. And they said, what number is left over? One of them was 66. And they said, why don't we try that? And by afternoon, the decision was made, and they sent a telegram to Washington.
4: We are willing to agree to this change. We prefer 66 to 62.
1: There was something about that number, 66, the way it rolls off the tongue. The visual impression of the matching sixes, a sort of edgy symbolism.
3: In other words, Avery was on board because
2: He thought he could sell it.
3: Ah.
2: I think that's what it amounts to.
3: Yeah, yeah. He was like, this number has marketing power.
1: On November 11th, 1926, the states voted to accept the map for a new national highway system. Cy Avery had his highway. But at that moment, it was still just an idea. A line on a map. A disconnected jumble of gravel roads, paved paths, and landscapes in need of a bushwhacking. And to make it more than that, to make it the thriving Main Street Cy Avery envisioned, would take a miracle. That's after the break. 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
1: You're listening to Throughline from NPR. I'm Rund Abdelfattah. Today on the show, we take a journey down America's most nostalgic highway, Route 66, just in time for its 100th birthday this November.
2: My great uncle, my grandfather's brother, who was a very laconic Ozarker, he said, you know, when your grandparents got married, he said, I took them over to Joplin to take a train for their honeymoon. And he drove them over there on old 66, which was new 66. And he said, on the way over there, and I've since pinpointed the place, he said there was a paved section of highway because the states were also putting down test sections around the country. And he said there was about a mile of concrete. He said, I took him to the train, and then I came back, and I drove back and forth and back and forth and back and forth on that concrete because I'd never driven on anything that smooth or that fine.
1: This is Susan Croce Kelly. She's written two books about Route 66.
2: I just, to think about this guy, you know, in an old Model T, saying, I got to go back and do that again. You know, that was so cool.
1: In 1926, when Route 66 was officially signed into existence, along with the rest of the U.S.'s first interstate highway system, it didn't yet exist in real life, at least not as a connected, fully paved road. The highway engineers were working on it, but the road still felt sleepy. The small Oklahoma towns it ran through weren't seeing much more traffic than usual. Cy Avery wanted fanfare, and he knew it was going to take some good old-fashioned showmanship.
2: Within weeks of coming up with the number and getting the quick approval from the other states to go ahead, Avery was invited back to Springfield by one of his buddies, another good roads man named John Woodruff, who was one of the civic leaders in town. And Woodruff had built this huge, wonderful hotel on the edge of what would become Route 66. And he was having a celebration, and he invited the governor and all kinds of state officials, and he invited Avery and his wife. And they drove over from Tulsa. And during the course of the 2 or 3 day celebration, Avery and Woodruff went out to see where the paving was going on for what would become Route 66.
1: You can imagine the two of them standing there, the city behind them, the open land ahead of them, sky and distant hills, weeds and mud.
2: And Woodruff said, you know, we need a booster organization for this highway. And a few weeks later, they had a core group of people that got together and organized the U.S. 66 Highway Association. And in the very first organizational papers, they said, we are going to make this the main road west and the most well-known highway out there. So Avery's bent for promotionalism was front and center. That's basically why Route 66 is Route 66. It's because of this guy.
1: Woodruff and Avery bought ads in magazines and put up billboards. They hired a PR guy and, of course, had lots and lots of meetings, which were more well-attended than you might think.
2: They had over 100 people at this first meeting. And the minutes of that very first meeting talked about not only advertising the highway, which the Route 66 Association did, and working to get the road paved, but they also sent a message to all the little towns and said, okay, you guys need to promote whatever is in your area that will bring people there. So this is going to be an event to go down Route 66 from the very get-go.
1: And this committee came up with a pretty wild stunt, a stunt that you may never have heard of, but whose consequences rippled around the world.
2: The Bunyan Derby. I think this is the reason that Route 66 is known around the world, right there.
1: It all started with the publicist Woodruff and Avery had hired to hype up Route 66, a guy named Lon Scott.
2: And while Avery and Woodruff were going around helping the states and the counties get money to pave the road, he was going around to chambers of commerce, and he talked about, you know, we're going to put ads in national magazines, and we're going to do this and that. And somebody said, yeah, but what are you going to do to make the road famous? And somebody else said, have a foot race.
1: Oh.
2: And everybody guffawed.
1: A foot race on the highway?
2: Yes, yes. And after the luncheon, two or three reporters came up to him and said, you know, that's not a bad idea. There's a guy named Charlie Pyle, who is a professional sports promoter, and you ought to get in touch with him.
1: Now, I don't claim to be any kind of sports aficionado, but even I have heard of some of the big sports stunts that were going on around this time. Charles Lindbergh flew nonstop over the Atlantic, the first time anyone had ever done that, with the help of 9 sponsors. When the American swimmer Gertrude Ederle swam the English Channel, newspapers in both England and the U.S. had a field day. And Babe Ruth and his relentless home run streak was proving better than anyone that amazing feats of athleticism, broken records, could capture attention. Expert promoters knew how to turn that attention to their advantage.
2: And Pyle was the sports promoter. So they got in touch with Charlie Pyle, and the end result was the great international transcontinental foot race from Los Angeles to Chicago and then on to Madison Square Garden.
1: The race would be open to any runner who wanted to register from anywhere in the world. But Pyle also made a point of recruiting people he knew would make a good story.
2: In March of 1928, 199 men lined up, and they included your typical American runners, a number of Olympic athletes, a black runner from Seattle, a guy that was in Bible movies who wore long biblical robes when he ran, a prize fighter from Arkansas who ran in red long underwear, at least for a while. I mean, it was just a motley crew. There were rich people whose families came along with a trainer and another car. There were poor people who didn't have anything else to do. They opened this up to everybody, and then they promised $25,000 to the winner. At that time, I mean, that was more money than anybody had, you know, and $1,000 to the top 10 finishers. And so this got worldwide attention. You can imagine.
1: Newsreels covering the race don't have sound. But on the first screen, a quote flashes onto the screen in cursive. America calls it the Bunyan Derby. A throng of spectators bobs around the hood of a black car near the starting line.
3: On your marks.
1: And then,
3: get set.
1: The runners are off. They kick up a cloud of dust as they take off.
2: And the sports writers ate it up.
4: Bunyan Derby underway.
5: Farmer leads field in long Bunyan Derby.
4: Cross-country Bunyan Marathon still numbers 96 tired runners.
1: And once it was well on its way down Route 66, that's when the Bunyan Derby really got weird. Pyle's motley crew ran city to city, through barren desert and small towns. They slept on the floors of an Elks Lodge or a high school gym, or in motels if they had money. And Pyle followed behind them with a parade of cars, a portable hospital, a radio truck, and a 300-gallon coffee pot on wheels.
2: Pyle also had a carnival that went with him. There was a two-headed chicken, a tattoo lady. They also had the mummified body of a genuine Oklahoma outlaw.
1: I should say, we weren't able to totally verify that last part.
6: I just think this is remarkable, by the way, because this is decades before, like, Mad Men era marketing. Like, this is the OG.
2: Yes. And remember, the roads were muddy.
6: Because the road wasn't actually done yet, right?
2: No. Illinois was paved all the way, and California had a lot of paved roads. But the rest of the country, you know, Missouri was paved in 1931. The whole way was paved in 1938. So in 1928, these guys had all kinds of issues. They ran into a snowstorm in Texas. And in the Southwest, the black runners, as you might imagine, were not exactly welcome. So they had to find places to stay in the local black community, if there was a local black community for them to stay in. And at one point, one of the runners was followed by a farmer with a shotgun.

0: stretched ahead of them, Madison Square Garden growing closer with each step.
1: It took almost 3 full months, but 55 men made it all the way from Los Angeles to New York City.
2: 55 made it the whole way. What happened to the rest of them? They just dropped off along the way somewhere?
1: They dropped off. Some of them got hit by cars.
2: Jeez.
1: Some of them.
2: I'm sorry.
1: Some of them just couldn't do it. I mean, you know, this is 50 miles a day for some days. The biblical actor got found in the trunk of a car, and they, of course, made him get out and eliminated him from the race.
2: It sounds like both hazardous and problematic in so many ways, but then also like a celebration of the country, of America at that moment.
1: Absolutely. I mean, this was the biggest thing. And I swear that's why Route 66 is known to people.
2: Mm.
1: Because of the Bunyan Derby, I think the world knew about Route 66.
0: The Bunyan Derby, as zany and unconventional as it was, had served its purpose. Even when news coverage about the race had fizzled out, the idea of Route 66 persisted as an adventure, a romantic idea that, in Susan's words, connected humdrum Middle America with golden and glowing Southern California. And even after the runners were gone, the cars kept coming, full of tourists who wanted to see Route 66.
1: My great-grandfather had a farm on Southwest Missouri that fronted on Route 66. And Mom talked about seeing, one time she saw a still walker going across the country. Circuses, because that was the era when circuses were traveling all over the place. And can you imagine being a kid and you're running down and seeing the elephants go by? I mean, wow. So this was a big deal. And from the very beginning, Route 66 was the best show in town. But Mom also talked about something else. She talked about sitting on the porch with her grandfather and his cronies. And they'd watch the cars go past on the highway down at the end of the field. And she said, inevitably, one of those men would say, if I had a nickel, just a nickel, for every car that goes past on this road. Route 66 was always, always, slavery or not, it was always about money. Getting people to drive in, get their car serviced, spend the night, eat in the cafes, and leave money behind. Because there was not much chance without the highways.
0: In the early 1930s, Cy Avery stepped away from the highway-making business. But his dream stayed alive. Route 66 kept growing. And by the end of the decade, the whole thing got paved. The first U.S. highway paved all the way west. In the 40s and 50s, families, now with paid time off, set off on road trips.
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0: And promotional films like this one sold them on every stop along the way.
3: I leave St. Louis and continue west. I'm having a very nice trip.
0: You can hear how over the course of these decades, Route 66 starts to take on a new identity.
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0: With ad copy that really channels John Steinbeck.
5: Highway 66 leads across the arid grass-covered plains and plateaus that sweep toward the distant hills. Through a landscape of constantly changing colors, dotting the limitless panorama of earth and sky.
6: Eyes on the street ahead and bent to it again.
0: In the late 1950s, another literary giant, Jack Kerouac, left his own stamp on the great American road trip, giving words to the feeling so many others have tried to describe.
6: So, in America, when the sun goes down, and I sense all that raw land that rolls in one unbelievable huge bulge over to the West Coast. And all that road going. And all the people dreaming in the immensity of it. The evening star must be drooping and shedding her sparkler dims on the prairie. Which is just before the coming of complete night that blesses the earth. Darkens all the rivers. Cups the peaks. Folds the final shore in.
0: Susan says, if Cy Avery, the PR campaign, and the Bunyan Derby were what put Route 66 on the map, the people who drove down the road in the decades that followed were the ones who made it mean something.
1: In my mind, Route 66 was first a road to be able to drive your car and get somewhere. And then second, it became really personal in the 30s and 40s. If you had left the Midwest and had to go to California with all your belongings on top of your car, you would remember that road. You might not remember it happily, but boy, you wouldn't forget it. And that was 2.5

0: million people. And then during the 40s, if you were sent to a military base or to the Pacific down that road, you didn't know if you were coming back.
1: It imprints on you when you go through something like that, yeah.
0: It imprints on you. And then in the 50s, that was the first time that people in this country, the working people, got paid vacations. And so the ones who had been down Route 66 and seen the beaches in California came back, loaded their families in the car, and drove down Route 66 for an adventure.
2: California, the golden land of orange groves and sunshine, trees and flowers, and deserts and ocean shores, offers rich promise and exciting fulfillment to the holiday seeker.
0: So you had, you know, 3 decades of millions of Americans. They weren't just using the highway to get someplace. It was personal.
1: At a time when the country was growing and U.S. cities were changing, Route 66 allowed Americans to experience the vastness of their own country. And at the same time, it made that country feel smaller, quainter, simpler. Route 66 was the highway that taught Americans how to take a road trip before that experience had been enshrined as a core part of this country's identity. Before the open road and the opportunity and freedom it represented had been articulated as something truly American. But the road itself was not as enduring as the ideas it birthed. Over the course of decades, the federal government passed new highway legislation and built newer, bigger roads, which bypassed and replaced the old Route 66.
0: After the interstate system came in, Route 66 was pretty much defunct. As the interstates came, they took the official signs down, and pretty soon there was not much there. Business just stopped.
1: In 1985, the highway was officially decommissioned. Today, in parts, Route 66 has been reduced to disconnected fragments of cracked asphalt, tumbleweeds, and dusty, out-of-date road signs. It's a road past the golden years of retirement, crisscrossed and paved over by newly poured highways of gray concrete. But something else happened too. As car traffic dwindled and small towns along the road started to dry up, some local communities rallied around Route 66 with a spirit Cy Avery would have been proud to see.
0: And so they started the first historic Route 66 Association. Well, you know what's happened since then. The associations have grown, and 66 has become, instead of a road, it has become a tourist attraction.
1: Which was always Cy Avery's dream, wasn't it?
0: That's right. And, well, the very last thing in my book. In 1958, more than 40 years after he began building roads in Tulsa County, Cy received news that the county commission had changed the name of River Road to Avery Drive. When he heard the news, he observed to a friend, 40 years is a long time, but it only goes to show that anyone interested in roads should never quit.
1: You know, we're marking 100 years this year, and the country was undergoing this huge dramatic transition at that moment. What does Route 66 kind of symbolize when it comes to the American story? What does it symbolize when it comes to the American road trip?
0: I think this has always been a do-it-yourself country. Mm. If somebody wanted to make something happen, they did, or they could. It was possible. And I think it epitomizes the can-do spirit of the United States. And I have heard so many stories about hitchhiking down Route 66. I've met a Finnish couple that was actually on their honeymoon down Route 66. And all of the little towns that have any kind of a tourism bureau will have a booklet that talks about people from all over the world who come in. And there's that much of an interest in this old road. So it's the world's highway.
1: It's the world's highway. And what does it reflect about the U.S.?
0: I think it says welcome, for one thing, and you can do this. You know, come and see who we are. I think a lot of people see this as the real America. You get down into the rural areas, you're not in New York City, you're not in Los Angeles, you're not in the dot-com part of the world. This is real America. This is a way to get up close and personal to the United States.
1: Susan Croce Kelly is the author of The Father of Route 66. The story of Cy Avery. And that's it for this week's show. I'm Randa Abdel-Fattah. Throughline was created by me and Ramtin Arablouei. This episode was produced by me and
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1: Thank you to everyone who contributed expertise, research, and voiceovers. Fact-checking for this episode was done by Kevin Vogel. This episode was mixed by Jimmy Keeley. Thank you to Johannes Durge, Cheyenne Butler, Matthew Pollack, Nadine Zylstra, and Tommy Evans. Music for this episode.
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13: Not a lot of people know that this is happening.
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12: And storytelling.
15: I just did something extremely wrong.
16: I thought, okay, that's it. I can't take this anymore. I'm going to quit.
12: We give you new ways to see yourself.
17: There's more than one of you in there.
12: And the world around you.
18: Empathy is the understanding that someone else's world is just as real as yours.
12: Nearly 2 billion people across the globe live with chronic pain. And psychologist Rachel Zofness says much of that pain is being mistreated.
13: Pain is never all in your head. Pain is never purely psychological. Pain is both physical and emotional 100% of the time.
12: Bridging the mind-body gap in our understanding of pain. First, this news.
19: Live from NPR News in New York City, I'm Dwahli Saikautau. In Germany, one person is dead and at least 15 people are injured after a vehicle drove into a crowd at the capital's annual Pride event. As Esme Nicholson reports, police are actively searching for the driver.
20: Berlin police say a white vehicle drove into a crowd at the city's annual Pride parade shortly after 10 p.m. on Saturday evening. Police say witnesses saw the driver get out and run away after coming to a halt. Police are currently clearing the parade as they search for the suspect. There is not yet any indication whether the incident was an attack. Berlin's annual Pride, known as Christopher Street Day, is one of Europe's largest LGBTQ+ events. For NPR News, I'm Esme Nicholson in Berlin.
19: On its official social media, Berlin police said an urgent manhunt is underway for one or more possible perpetrators. Republican campaign committees have vastly more cash than their Democratic counterparts heading into the midterms. NPR's Tamara Keith takes a closer look in the latest filings with the Federal Election Commission.
21: All told, the Republican Party campaign committees and the MAGA Inc. super PAC ended June with more than $1 billion cash on hand. The president's super PAC alone has more than $400 million in the bank. Though it isn't clear yet how much of it will get spent in the midterms to defend Republican control of Congress. Meanwhile, the Democratic National Committee is at a negative $2 million if you take debt into account. Combined, the Democratic committees are trailing the Republican committees by more than $700 million. Democratic candidates, however, have raised significant sums directly to their campaigns. Tamara Keith, NPR News.
19: The White House Correspondents Association held its annual fundraising dinner last night. The event had been interrupted in April when a man tried to force his way through a security checkpoint and fired a shotgun outside the ballroom where President Trump was to speak. Trump said last night that he had scrapped the most biting parts of the remarks he was going to give last time. However, during his hour-long speech, he spent time insulting various people, singer Bruce Springsteen, former President Barack Obama, and his own speechwriters. NPR's Ron Elving reports.
22: The president complained about his script, wondered who could have written some parts of it. Near the end of the speech, after he had insulted a number of correspondents, he did essentially repeat the ritual tribute to the freedom of the press and the First Amendment. And then he was also wearing, by the end of the speech, a Trump in 2028 hat.
19: NPR's Ron Elving reporting. 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The nest of the internet famous bald eagle couple, Jackie and Shadow, in Big Bear, California, will be spared from a development nearby. The group that runs the 24/7 Eagle livestream will be able to buy the land thanks to a multi-million dollar donation. From member station KVCR in San Bernardino, Madison Ament reports.
3: Friends of Big Bear Valley, the nonprofit that runs the camera, had until the end of July to raise $10 million to stop luxury housing and a marina from going in near Jackie and Shadow's nest. With a week to go, a Silicon Valley tech couple stepped up. OpenAI President Greg Brockman and his wife Anna donated about $5 million. Jenny Voisard with Friends of Big Bear Valley says every donation helped.
4: I'm grateful for everyone that donated that didn't have extra money or that sacrificed or that sold things or that did fundraisers.
3: The nonprofit plans to put the land into a trust. For NPR News, I'm Madison Ament in San Bernardino.
19: Just off the Arabian Peninsula, near the Yemen city of Hodeidah, Iran-backed Houthi rebels say they launched missiles and drones at Saudi Arabia in retaliation for Saudi strikes against Red Sea facilities belonging to the world's largest oil company, Aramco. These attacks are the first strikes since about 2022 and is likely to complicate an already unsteady global oil market, while the Strait of Hormuz remains partially closed. Central Command says its naval blockade against Iran remains in full effect today. This is NPR News from New York City.
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